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2: Nearly 75% of women in the U.S. will experience pain during sex in their lifetime. If it's so common, why don't we talk about it more? From WAMU and NPR in Washington, this is 1A. Hi, I'm Jen White. For today's installment of our series, In Good Health, Pelvic and Vulvar Pain. One in three women will experience a pelvic floor disorder at some point in their life, and one in four people with vulvas will develop a vulvovaginal disorder. Despite how common pain down there is, most people will see multiple doctors over years before receiving a proper diagnosis. OBGYNs aren't trained to identify these disorders, and women's pain and pleasure remains under-researched. Today, what's happening in your body and what you can do to address it. That's coming up after this news.
3: Live from NPR News in Washington, I'm Ryland Barton. Texas Republicans have selected Attorney General Ken Paxton to be their nominee for this year's U.S. Senate race over four-term incumbent John Cornyn. That's according to a race call from the Associated Press. The election brings to a close a bitter and expensive primary. President Trump endorsed Paxton. It was Trump's latest effort to rid the Republican leaders he views as less devoted to him. Paxton has fended off criminal indictments, whistleblower allegations, and an impeachment by the Texas House. He was acquitted in the Texas Senate. He'll face Democrat James Tallarico in November. Iran says it has shot down a U.S. drone after the U.S. targeted Iranian Navy boats. That comes as Iran and the U.S. are negotiating a deal to reopen the Strait of Hormuz and enter nuclear talks. NPR's Daniel Estrin reports.
4: Secretary of State Marco Rubio said a deal could be days away, but it's unclear how the latest military escalation will affect efforts to reach a deal. Iran said at least four naval officers were killed in the U.S. attacks. The U.S. says it was targeting boats laying mines. And Iran reported explosions around a city on the Strait of Hormuz. That's the strategic waterway crucial to the world's oil and gas supplies that the U.S. wants Iran to reopen. Israel's opposition leader Yair Lapid called the Iran deal being negotiated bad. He argued it would be a matter of time before another war erupts between Israel and Iran. Daniel Estrin, NPR News, Tel Aviv.
3: President Trump is more than doubling the amount of refugees that can be admitted to the U.S. But as NPR's Meg Anderson reports, the increase in the refugee cap only applies to Afrikaners, an almost entirely white ethnic group in South Africa.
5: In the memo, the president says the change is due to, quote, the incitement of racially motivated violence on the part of the government of South Africa. He then increased the refugee ceiling by 10,000. That increase comes after Trump decreased the refugee cap last fall to just 7,500 for the year, the lowest number since the U.S. refugee program was established in 1980. The Trump administration has long set its sights on easing the refugee process for white South Africans while restricting it for people from other countries. In a statement, the International Rescue Committee, a humanitarian nonprofit, said the Trump administration's decision, quote, excludes many of the world's most vulnerable from access to protection. Meg Anderson, NPR News.
3: Two-thirds of Americans say they are cutting back on spending as prices rise due to the Iran war. The national average price for a gallon of regular gas has soared from $2.98 at the end of February to $4.49 now. In California, it's $6.11. Americans have soured on President Trump's economic policies, polls show, potentially creating problems for Republicans heading into midterm elections. This is NPR News. Brazilian Senator Flavio Bolsonaro is in Washington leaning on his disgraced father's connection with former President Trump. The elder Bolsonaro, Jair, is in prison. He was convicted of attempting a coup after losing the 2022 election. Flavio is trying to bolster his presidential bid after receiving millions of dollars from a disgraced banker. Bolsonaro denies wrongdoing, claiming the money was for a movie about his father. In New York City, a revival of Andrew Lloyd Webber's musical Evita has found a Broadway home. The production, starring Rachel Zegler, will open in March, Jeff London reports.
6: Jamie Lloyd's minimalist production, which played a sold-out run at London's Palladium, will start performances at the end of February next year in New York. Rachel Zegler, who won an Olivier playing Ava Perón, will reprise the role here, though not at all performances. Evita will begin its run at the Winter Garden following a fall engagement of Lloyd's production of Shakespeare's Much Ado About Nothing, another London hit, starring Tom Hiddleston and Hayley Atwell. For NPR News, I'm Jeff London in New York.
3: The Scripps National Spelling Bee runs through Thursday this week. This year's is the 98th edition. 30 of the past 36 champions have come from families of Indian heritage. The champion of the bee receives more than $50,000 in CASH and prizes. This is NPR.
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2: This is 1A. I'm Jen White. Imagine you go to the gynecologist for your annual pap smear and you feel excruciating pain when the doctor inserts the speculum. Or imagine that other parts of your life many people take for granted, like penetrative sex with a partner, become impossible because of the extreme pain that comes with it. Now imagine seeing several doctors trying to figure out what's wrong. They all tell you everything looks fine. Years go by without answers, but the pain doesn't go away. Some of you don't have to imagine it because you've lived it.
10: I started experiencing severe tailbone pain following a back surgery. I was in physical therapy, and this tailbone pain kept getting worse and worse. Fortunately, my physical therapist was familiar with pelvic floor disorders and referred me to someone. I had an assessment done, and I have a hypertonic floor, or an overactive pelvic floor. They liken it to people who have tense shoulders or clench their jaws. I've been dealing with this for about a year. It does cause painful intercourse, pain using the restroom, as well as just generally it's uncomfortable to sit for long periods of time. It's uncomfortable to stand for long periods of time. I work in healthcare, and when I thought of pelvic floor dysfunction, I thought of women who'd had multiple children or older women who struggled with incontinence.
2: Claire, thanks for that message. One in three women will experience a pelvic floor disorder at some point in their life, and one in four people with vulvas will develop a vulval vaginal disorder. Yet despite how common pain down there is, 60% of people with these conditions consult three or more doctors before ever receiving a proper diagnosis, and it's a process that can take up to 12 years. That's according to the National Vulvodynia Foundation. So for today's installment of our series, In Good Health, we're discussing vulvar and pelvic pain and why we don't talk about that pain enough. Joining us in studio is Dr. Sarah Cigna. She's an assistant professor of obstetrics and gynecology at George Washington Medical Faculty Associates. She's also the director of their Sexual Health and Gender Affirmation Center. Dr. Cigna, it's great to have you.
11: Thank you so much for having me on.
2: Also with us in studio is Camille Espinoza. She's a licensed psychotherapist and certified pardon me, sex therapist. She's also the founder of the Center for Intimacy and Relationships. Camille, welcome to the program.
11: Thank you so much for having me.
2: And Dr. Maria Uloko. She's a urologist who specializes in the treatment of female sexual dysfunction and female sexual pain. She's also the founder of MUMD Sexual Medicine in Beverly Hills. That's a private medical practice. Dr. Uloko, welcome to the program.
12: Thank you so much for having me.
2: And of course, we want to hear from you. If you experience pain during intercourse or medical examinations like an annual pap smear, how has that pain affected your life? If you've been diagnosed with a pelvic floor or vulvovaginal disorder, what did you go through to receive that diagnosis and what is treatment involved for you? Email us at 1a@wamu.org. And just a reminder that while we are hearing from medical professionals today, you should always consult your doctor for individual medical advice. So, Dr. Signal, let's just start with a definition. Vulvovaginal disorder, what are they? What conditions fall under that umbrella?
11: So, since we're focusing on pain, I'll start there. Vulvovaginal pain disorders can kind of fall under a couple different umbrellas, one being hormonal issues, others being muscular issues, nerve issues, or even inflammatory conditions. The problem is many of these conditions are lumped together under a term vulvodynia, which just means pain of the vulva. And when we don't think about the etiology, we miss the diagnosis and therefore an effective treatment.
2: We'll talk a little bit more about why these conditions take so long to diagnose, but how are vulvovaginal disorders commonly diagnosed?
11: So the most effective way to diagnose them is to do something called a Q-tip test. It is a very specific sensation mapping test that is very easy to do. All you need is a moistened cotton swab and a mirror for the patient to see exactly what's going on during the exam. And we basically figure out what actually is hurting. And then that coupled with the history that the patient gives you about what things they've experienced in the past, when their symptoms are worse or better, you map those things together and figure out exactly what's going on.
2: So that makes me wonder if part of people's experience is sometimes referred pain, that the pain may not experience the pain exactly where it's originating.
11: Correct. Many times patients will experience pain as being on the skin. That's one of the most common ways that folks present to me. But oftentimes it's actually deeper underneath in the muscles or in the nerves. And that can be from past injury. It could be from a birth in the past. It could be just from holding tension in your pelvis. So there's many different things that can lead to this.
2: Dr. Uloko, what about pelvic floor disorders? What conditions fall under that umbrella?
12: Yeah, so pelvic floor disorders, I kind of break them down into two categories of hypertonic pelvic floor disorders, meaning that my pelvic muscles are too tight, or hypotonic pelvic floor disorders, meaning that my muscles are not as strong as they used to be. And we think about our pelvic floor, it is essentially a thick sheath of different various muscles, almost like a hammock supporting all of our internal and pelvic organs. And just like all other muscles of our bodies, we can have muscle tension where our muscles are really sore and tight, and that can present as either pain with sex or pain with movement, pain with walking, or either urinary or bowel complaints, meaning urinary frequency, urgency, I gotta go, difficulty with urination or difficulty with constipation and having bowel movement, versus hypotonic, where the muscles are not as strong as they used to be, can also present, and that can also feel like pressure in the pelvis. And when our muscles are too loose, our organs can actually start to what we call prolapse out of the vagina, out of the body. And so we can have urinary issues, we can have bowel issues as well, and then also sexual discomfort as well.
2: Where vaginal or vulvar pain during intercourse is incredibly common, Camille, up to 75% of women will experience pain during penetrative sex at some point in their lives. That's according to the American College of Obstetricians and Gynecologists. Sometimes pain during intercourse isn't alarming, but when should we be concerned?
13: That's a good question. In general, whenever pain during sex is unwanted and unintended, that's generally when it should be alarming and when you should probably seek help. Sex is meant to be pleasurable, so if there's any type of pain, especially if that pain is not resolved, I would say after one or two times, it's usually a good time to go see your doctor. I think that we are told sometimes, particularly as women, that sometimes we should tolerate pain or discomfort, when in fact, that's really not true.
2: Beyond pain with penetration, Dr. Signa, what other symptoms might someone living with a vulvovaginal disorder experience?
11: Many patients will also experience sensations of itching, irritation, throbbing, soreness, difficulty with sitting for long periods of time, and like Dr. Loco said, trouble with urination, bowel movements being painful, and sometimes they'll even notice skin changes. So there may be a skin disorder that's causing some of these symptoms as well.
14: Well, some of those symptoms, Dr. Loco, mimic urinary tract infections. And sometimes recurring UTIs can cause or worsen vulvar pain. So what's the connection between bladder and urinary infections and vulvovaginal disorders?
12: That's an excellent question, and I think one that most doctors don't know because it's actually newer science. So there are vulvas, a portion of our vulva called the vestibule is actually the same structure as the bladder. It has the same type of skin cells and cells as the bladder. So we actually have bladder tissue on the outside of the body. So for many people, we actually have never seen our vulvas. We've never looked, we've never checked. And what many people conceptualize or think is their vagina is actually their vestibule. Vestibule literally means entrance into the temple or entrance into the vagina. And so this tissue structure is actually vastly different from the vagina, and it's different from the rest of the surrounding skin because it mimics, it's very similar in biology to bladder tissue. And so for many people, 90% of people that have vulvodynia, the place that they will localize it most to is actually the vestibule, vestibulodynia. And so one of the causes of vestibulodynia can be either a hormonal issue or a nerve issue. There are too many nerves or there are not enough hormones, particularly estrogen and testosterone. Testosterone is a very, very important hormone to the vestibule and maintaining the vestibular health. Now, when we don't have the normal or appropriate amount of hormones, our vestibule then becomes chronically inflamed. We get to go through a chronic inflammation process that mimics the UTI symptoms, because a UTI is inflammation of bladder tissue caused by bacteria. And then vestibulodynia, the hormonally caused one, is inflammation of bladder tissue or the vestibule tissue caused by the loss of hormones, and particularly testosterone, because we oftentimes forget that testosterone is a very important hormone for our vestibular health. And so the other thing too is that if we don't have the appropriate hormones on board, it can also change our microbiome. Our vagina and our vulvas are colonized with good, healthy bacteria, and those are maintained by healthy hormones to the tissue. When we stop producing hormones, whether that's naturally via menopause or with medications, many medications can stop how our body's able to naturally use the hormones that we produce. What that does is then changes the microbiome. So not only do we have chronic inflammation from the loss of hormones, we now are more susceptible to bacterial infections because our microbiome, our natural defenses are gone.
14: And really briefly, Dr. Cigna, so we have a clear understanding, can you give us a quick anatomy lesson? Where is the vestibule located?
11: Sure. So looking at the external vulva, you'll see the labia majora, the labia minora. But when you spread those smaller lips, the labia minora, you'll see some shiny pink tissue. No matter what your skin tone is on the outside, that tissue in the vestibule will be shiny and pink if it's healthy. If it's not healthy, it might look red or even very pale, and that tissue is what Dr. Loco is referring to. Don't forget, right above that, the clitoris, a very important organ and another common place for pain to occur.
14: We're here with OBGYN, Dr. Sarah Cigna. Also with us, urologist Dr. Maria Uloco and certified sex therapist Camille Espinoza. We'll be right back.

0: Summer is almost here, and as the temperatures heat up, many of us find joy in retreating to the air-conditioned, cushioned seats of a movie theater, popcorn in hand. Whether that's you or you'll be streaming from the comfort of your home this summer, we've got a preview of everything from smaller films to blockbusters. Our critics share what's worth watching this summer, next time on 1A.
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2: 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From the estate of Joan B. Kroc, whose bequest serves as an enduring investment in the future of public radio and seeks to help NPR produce programming that meets the highest standards of public service in journalism and cultural expression. 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
0: This is 1A. I'm Jen White. We're discussing vulvar and pelvic pain for today's installment of our health series, In Good Health. We're here with Dr. Sarah Cigna. She's an assistant professor of obstetrics and gynecology at George Washington Medical Faculty Associations. She's also the director of their Sexual Health and Gender Affirmation Center. Also with us in studio is Camille Espinoza. She's a licensed psychotherapist and certified sex therapist. She's also the founder of the Center for Intimacy and Relationships. And Dr. Maria Uloco. She's a urologist who specializes in the treatment of female sexual dysfunction and female sexual pain. She's also the founder of MUMD Sexual Medicine Beverly Hills. That's a private medical practice. We're also hearing from you.
3: I'm 71 years old, and I have had a cystocele and a rectocele. I had a cystocele first, had surgery for it, and then that developed into a rectocele, had surgery for that, and now I have another rectocele. So it's been kind of a frustrating pattern. I just do not have the pelvic pain you were talking about, but I had a lot of urgency and frequency and a little bit of incontinence, and that was really bad. And my doctor just diagnosed it and took it from there.
0: Thanks for that message. If you experience pain during intercourse or medical examinations like an annual pap smear, or you have other symptoms, how has it affected your life? If you've been diagnosed with a pelvic floor or vulvovaginal disorder, what did you go through to receive that diagnosis, and what is treatment involved from you? Email us at 1a@wamu.org. Camille, we heard frustration there in both the oh gosh, the symptoms this listener is going through. When you talk to patients, what do they tell you, not just about the pain or the symptoms, but the effect on their emotional and mental health?
4: That's a good question. I sometimes feel like the mental health aspect gets overlooked, so I'm really glad that we're able to focus on that a little bit today. So we at the Center for Intimacy and Relationships see this type of thing very often. We see people come in sometimes with their partners talking about the pain, talking about the diagnosis. We see a lot of things kind of in common. So the things that I see most often are fear, anguish, anxiety. There's often a lot of self-blame as well. Some people feel like I should have done something differently, or I should be able to manage this on my own. One thing I've noticed, though, about the people who are going through this is they tend to handle it differently based on their history and based on the resources available to them. So, for example, folks who've had a lot of negative messages about sex and sexuality throughout mm-hmm. their life may struggle a little bit more. Those who have a lot of resources, like a good medical team or a supportive partner, may do a little bit better. I've also noticed some other trends based on demographics. So I've noticed that clients who come in who are people of color tend to have extra barriers in the medical system, and that can cause additional frustrations and additional anxiety. I've also noticed for folks that are trans or non-binary, we do know that vulvovaginal disorders affect everyone who can have a vulva or a vagina, regardless of gender identity. So folks who come in who are trans or non-binary with this type of pain experience an additional level of psychological, I would say, anxiety, because often there's a different type of relationship to the body and also a different type of relationship to the medical system.
0: Well, that echoes this message we got from Gray, who writes, I'm a trans man of color, and one of the things I've struggled with since I've been on hormones for nearly 6 years is atrophy. When I first started, I wasn't warned about the possibility of atrophy or even the symptoms. I had convinced myself I had some incurable disease when I finally went into the ER with severe pain, and they told me there was nothing wrong with me. I had gone into my primary care provider 7 times before my visit to the ER. I was ignored each time I expressed pain and concern. I eventually refused to accept that I was fine, and thankfully, a doctor finally listened to my symptoms. I was finally given the official diagnosis of atrophy. It pains me to know how little trans men, those on hormone replacement therapy, are unaware of atrophy and how simple of a treatment it requires. So Gray writes about his experience as a trans man, but also notes hormone replacement therapy. Dr. Cigna, if you're on some sort of HRT, could there be symptoms that arise as a result?
5: So particularly in the case of having any kind of transgender care where you're taking hormones that are altering your physiology, you can cause sometimes some unintended changes in other parts of the body. So for example, for transmasculine patients who are on testosterone, it can cause less of the hormones that are supposed to be acting in the vestibule to be as active as they should be. And so we treat it with other hormones that they may not be getting enough of in that area, which is commonly very helpful, but definitely not treated common enough.
0: Well, people living with a vulvovaginal disorder can see upwards of 15 doctors before receiving a diagnosis. 15. And the process can take as long as 12 years. Why does it take so long, Dr. Cigna?
5: Well, a big part of this is the lack of education in these topics. When I was going through medical school, I learned about sex, but I didn't learn about these conditions. I went through residency, found a mentor, apprenticed with him, and then eventually realized I needed to create a path for other people to follow. Particularly for OBGYNs, there's not as much focus in clitoral pain or pain with sex as you might think there should be. And so those of us at our team, Dr. Michelinetti is one of my partners, we are actually working to change the educational system and make this better for people.
0: Marvin emails, if we're being honest with ourselves as a society, the main reason women's issues go unaddressed is because of the longstanding and deep-seated objectification. We need to approach it from a culture-wide angle, and nothing will change until there is a majority of the people in charge who actually care about all people equally. Dr. Loco, what are your thoughts about what Marvin says there?
6: Yeah, I have a really unique aspect of this or perspective in this in terms of treating all genders as a urologist that then further specialized in comprehensive sexual health. And just objectively, that is correct. There is a huge discrepancy in the access to care based off of your genitalia. And I can say this because I have a men's health clinic and a women's health clinic. And when I was in academia, it was just night and day in terms of access to resources, to funding, to research, to clinical acumen. And these aren't just felt experiences. The data also shows this. Women weren't even allowed into research until the early 90s. And they've since done analyses, and the amount of women that are enrolled in research is not even remotely the same. And in terms of compensation structure, I, as a urologist, we get better compensation when I do surgeries on penises versus when I do surgeries on vulvas, even though they are technically more complex. A vulva is more complex than a penis. And yet, because the healthcare system literally says it is not as valuable as men's health, we are really seeing the economic impact. And then unfortunately, the only people that really, really notice it is the patients, because the patients are the ones that are ultimately going to be the ones suffering at the very end of this. So there is deep systemic inequalities in healthcare, and your genitalia directly impacts the level and the type of healthcare that you get.
0: Well, Dr. Cigna, at the same time, when we're talking about obstetrics and gynecology, it seems bizarre to me that more people specializing in obstetrics and gynecology aren't trained to diagnose vulvovaginal disorders. It seems like that would be part of the work. So why isn't it?
5: I think I have to say the quiet part out loud here. Sure. And Dr. Uloco alluded to this with what she was saying about the money. The money is not in the vulvovaginal medicine. That is not what makes money for institutions. What makes money is having babies, doing big surgeries, and these complex, nuanced care systems that we need for vulvovaginal pain disorders that require a lot of conversation, trust between patient and clinician, time to figure things out in a stepwise fashion, are not financially gains for the system. And so it is not as valued in every other part of the system.
0: Camille, many of your patients come to you after they've seen several doctors and still got no answers about why they're in pain. What do you tell them once they get diagnosed? Because I would imagine in one way there is this moment of relief, right? I know what it is, but then it's like, wait, now I know what it is. Is this permanent? Is there any way to fix it? How do you help them navigate the diagnosis itself?
4: That's a good question. So in my office, I've noticed that people go through three distinct progressive stages of the psychological impact of a diagnosis. The first stage is the initial emotions, right? It's fear, it's anger, it's sadness, it's anxiety, it's depression. It can, in fact, be PTSD symptoms. That's the first stage. The second stage is what I call the sexual shutdown. So very often people will think, well, if I can't use this one part of my body, then all of my sexuality is to be shut down. So you get a lot of withdrawal. You get a lot of sadness. You get maybe internal numbness. You get also a lot of loneliness, right? And then from there, you progress to stage three. If the person has a partner, a long-term partner, it then turns into a relationship communication breakdown, right? Because the partner will think, I don't know what to do. I don't know how to talk about it. And then the couple will come into my office really without even the words, what to say. And what's interesting is during these situations, there's often still opportunity for some type of sexual pleasure and sexual touch and desire, but that part has just been shut down. They don't know what to do. They don't know how to talk about it. So in our office, that's what we do. We teach people, we teach couples one at a time how to talk about it, what to do. We also do this in tandem with medical care so that if the pain is able to be resolved, we can relearn how to enjoy bodies and sexual touch.
0: You've lived with pelvic pain yourself. It took you decades to finally get a diagnosis of adenomyosis.
4: Yes.
0: It's a condition where the tissue that lines the uterus grows into the muscle wall of the uterus. And it's interesting because we launched in good health with my story of a long delayed diagnosis of adenomyosis as well. That's how this series started. But how has your personal story informed the way you approach your work with your patients?
4: Yes. Well, in my case, I was diagnosed with adenomyosis 8 years ago, which, as you know, causes a lot of pelvic pain. I too suffered from years and years and years of misdiagnosis, being minimized in the system, being told just to take a Tylenol, being told just to live with it, over and over again. I too experienced the relief of a final diagnosis, finally having it, followed immediately by the anger. Why did it take so long to get a diagnosis for something that is relatively common, right? And so I bring that empathy, that knowledge, that energy to the therapy room. I really try to encourage my clients to advocate for themselves. And I also try my best to empathize and listen to the story. Although everyone who comes in has something in common, they also have something unique. And I think that story does need to be heard. And that's what we focus on in sex therapy.
0: We're speaking to Camille Espinoza. She's a certified sex therapist. Also with us, urologist Dr. Maria Uloco and OBGYN Dr. Sarah Signa. We're also hearing from lots of you. Maria writes, thank you for your show on vulvar pain. I want to point out that people assigned female at birth who have endometriosis, a whole body inflammatory condition that can be the reason behind a whole range of pelvic pain issues. It takes 10 plus years to diagnose and is so often missed as an explanation for long-lasting pain, which to me is simply unacceptable from the medical establishment, especially for such a wildly common disease. I wrote a musical about this disease, which is heading to the Edinburgh Fringe Festival this summer. Would love to see that. Sounds fascinating. But Dr. Signa, where do conditions like adenomyosis and endometriosis fit into this conversation?
5: So there's two sides to this story. And thank you to that listener for writing in about this, because it's a really crucial kind of turning point in the sexual medicine community right now, is the connection between the vulva and vagina and those local tissues and the rest of the body and what's happening more systemically. So conditions like adenomyosis and endometriosis, which we're finding more and more are these inflammatory conditions, not just a migration of tissue like we once used to think. These inflammatory conditions are also connected to changes in the vestibule, the having too many nerve endings, having too many reactive immune cells there that are causing this localized pain, but also the treatments that we offer right now for adenomyosis and endometriosis are largely suppressive to our endocrine system. So we're basically shutting the ovaries down to help with symptoms from the bleeding and the pain, but we're not addressing the fact that we're now affecting the vestibule and the vulva with those same treatment regimens. So we're really kind of fighting against ourselves in some ways as well. And we need better treatments that are really getting to the root cause of these problems. And for that, we need money to fund research.
0: Well, let's get to this question we got from Lillian, who asks, I have lichen sclerosis and have seen several doctors that prescribe steroids, which I am unable to take because it causes sores and fissures. So I have this condition without relief. Any new treatments for lichen sclerosis? Liz asks the same question. Any comments on lichen sclerosis and relief from it? Dr. Iloco, your thoughts?
6: Yeah, so lichen sclerosis is actually a fairly common condition. And when it is addressed appropriately and found early on, it's something, one that you can control very well. And unfortunately, as with most disorders in pelvic pain and pelvic disorders, it's not given the appropriate amount of attention, the appropriate amount of research and allocation and funding. And so, you know, in terms of where I hope to go, that where we are in the field, in terms of new innovation, we're nowhere near where we are in men's health. However, there are newer treatments, particularly focusing on laser therapies, with what we call equivocal data, some showing improvement, some showing no improvement. And so meaning it's like, you know, we need more research to understand definitively who it works for and who it doesn't work for. It doesn't mean that it doesn't work. It's not effective. It just means that it may not work for everyone. But for the people that it does work for, there have been definitely promising promising results. And so these are the things and the ways that we need to start shaping these questions of, okay, yes, we have a huge issue with misdiagnosis. And also, how can we start thinking about these conditions in a way that's progressive, in a way that we are thinking about new interventions and new therapies as well.
0: Dr. Cigna, and just really quickly, what is lichen sclerosis?
5: Lichen sclerosis is a inflammatory condition of the skin. It can actually happen on any part of one's body, but it generally will affect the vulva and actually can predispose that person to vulvar cancer if it's untreated. So it's actually crucial that we address this better in our system. There are emerging studies looking at different types of immune targets. For example, calcineurin inhibitors are one that's been used for a long time as an alternative to steroids, as well as now JAK inhibitors are a big target of newer studies. And there's actually research going on all over the country, including the Center for Vulvovaginal Disorders, for anyone who is interested. And then finally, you know, looking at the role of hormones as an adjunct. So hormones don't treat the lichen sclerosis, but if you have ongoing atrophic changes due to menopause or perimenopause, we need to address those as well because it can help with efficacy of your other medications.
0: We're discussing vulvar and pelvic pain for today's installment of our health series in Good Health. We're here with OBGYN Dr. Sarah Cigna, also with us urologist Dr. Maria Iloco, and certified sex therapist Camille Espinoza. And we want to hear from you. If you experience pain during intercourse or medical examinations like an annual pap smear, how has that pain affected your life? If you've been diagnosed with a pelvic floor or vulvovaginal disorder, what did you go through to receive that diagnosis and what is treatment involved for you? Email us at 1A@WAMU.org. We'll be right back. Yeah.

0: I'm Maria Hinojosa. This week on Latino USA, ahead of the Men's World Cup, we bring you a new show from Futuro Studios. It's all about soccer culture in the U.S. and its underdog roots.
1: Why do I watch the World Cup? 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
0: It's called American Football. And that's this week on Latino USA.
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3: In your Capital Region weather this evening, we will see a few clouds around with a low of 60 degrees. For your Wednesday, we can expect partly cloudy skies and a high of 83.
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5: Back to our conversation in a moment, but first, a quick word about a show coming up later. The U.S. has embassies and diplomatic missions in nearly every country on Earth. Right now, more than half of them have no confirmed ambassador. That's according to the American Foreign Service Association. Since taking office, the Trump administration has recalled dozens of career diplomats, and the State Department has shed close to 3,000 employees, about 15% of its domestic workforce. Coming up, we'll look at what that means in practice, including which vacancies matter most, and what allies and adversaries make of the gaps. We'll also hear the case that the State Department needed reforms, that it had grown too large, too slow, and too resistant to presidential priorities. And we want to hear from you. Have you worked in diplomacy or dealt with the U.S. Embassy abroad? Or do you have experience in a region where American engagement has gone quiet? The number is 855-236-1212. Or maybe you think the restructuring is overdue. Tell us why. The number is 855-236-1212. Or you can use our app, 1A Vox Pop, and we'll hear your stories later. Now back to our conversation on vulvar and pelvic pain for today's installment of our health series, In Good Health. We're here with Dr. Sarah Cigna. She's an assistant professor of obstetrics and gynecology at George Washington Medical Faculty Associates. She's also the director of their Sexual Health and Gender Affirmation Center. Also with us in studio is Camille Espinoza. She's a licensed psychotherapist and certified sex therapist. She's also the founder of the Center for Intimacy and Relationships. And Dr. Maria Uloco. She's a urologist who specializes in the treatment of female sexual dysfunction and female sexual pain. She's also the founder of MUMD Sexual Medicine Beverly Hills, a private medical practice. Let's go back to our inbox.
6: I struggled with pelvic floor and vaginal discomfort for years, and I figured that I had vaginismus. That diagnosis was never made because it was never made by a doctor or anything. I mentioned it and there was no diagnosis ever made, but I got my own dilators and I did treatment myself to go through it, and eventually it got better. However, I still have vaginal pain when I have intercourse.
5: Thanks for that message. Dr. Uloco, people may not have heard of conditions like vulvodynia or vestibulodynia, but they might have heard of vaginismus, and that's a general term to describe difficulty or pain with penetration, usually as a result of tense muscles and anxiety. And it's a condition that can be treated with a combination of pelvic floor therapy and talk therapy. But most vulvovaginal disorders require medical treatment, and it's also not uncommon for someone who has a vulvovaginal disorder without knowing it, which then leads to the tensing and anxiety associated with vaginismus. So why are these terms often conflated, and what's the complication of that conflation?
7: Oh, that is such a good question. We love renaming and naming things instead of actually figuring out what the issue is and creating diagnostic frameworks to treat and diagnose. We spend a lot of time renaming things. And I think we call, this is a huge issue in this field particularly. A lot of these conditions have overlapping names, have overlapping symptoms. And so patients may say, hey, I'm coming in with this, and doctors may then not understand that. And so we need to have a better general consensus, because some of the things that we call in urology, urologic issues or bladder issues, are also the something that gynecology will call a sexual pain issue, and something that, you know, my colorectal colleagues will call an issue with their bowels. And so we're all talking about the same thing. And I think it speaks to the issue that we think about the female pelvis as three separate parts, when in actuality, all of these organs all work together. They're all right next to each other, and they all work together, and all are overlapping. And when we don't get very clear about the language, it then, because when you, as soon as you say a word, like, you know, I have vaginismus, people then immediately put you into this bucket and put you down this diagnostic pathway. And so we need to have better language and thinking about the pelvis more as an integrative model, instead of, oh, the bladder is just urologists, the vagina is just gynecologists, the bowels are just colorectal surgeons or proctologists or GI specialist. We all should have this very comprehensive understanding of the pelvis, because it really does matter how we then think about our diagnostic framework and then think about our treatment. And when we're not understanding how each of these systems overlap with each other, we're oftentimes misdiagnosing these patients. I'm just such a strong believer that a lot of the diseases that we call chronic or recurrent are actually just misdiagnosed. Mm. There is an answer, there is a treatment, and we can get people better. But if we don't have shared language, if we don't have shared understanding of all of these structures, and then have a clear diagnostic pathway and a clear and a treatment from there, this is why patients keep getting stuck in these cycles over and over again, when in actuality, a lot of these conditions are really straightforward to treat.
8: We got this from one of you. Mentally and emotionally, I didn't understand what was going on when sex was painful for me. Sex became something to fear. I blamed myself, and I cannot get out of the blame cycle, and the pain worsens. It is misery. I want to come to you with this, Camille, because it connects for me to what Dr. Uloko was saying about how the sort of specialization in medicine treats the pelvic not as an integrative part of our bodies, but as these separate pieces. But when we think about the purpose of the pelvis, the purpose of these organs, and the way we learn what they're for culturally, whether, you know, we're talking about it around childbirth or sexual pleasure, I mean, how does that fit into the way we may think about the pain we're experiencing from the patient perspective? How might we come into your office carrying all of that with us?
9: Yes, that's a good question. First, I'd like to thank this listener for sharing her story. I do see this, unfortunately, quite often. You know, one of the most common things I see is self-blame and shame. And the first thing that we do in the office is talk a bit about where these messages came from. I might say, I wonder who told you that. I wonder where you got that message. I wonder, does that message come up when you're experiencing intimacy? I'm wondering if that message affects how you relate to your body. Right? So we as sex therapists believe that we're all entitled to sexual pleasure and to have sex and to use our sexual organs in any way we choose. Right? And so if there's something that's blocking you from doing that, then it's time to seek help. And most people don't know that this is where sex therapy comes in. Most people actually don't know what sex therapy really is, which is any type of talk therapy that's about human sexuality. It can range from talking about desire to talking about sexual functioning and pain. It can also be talking about pleasure, messages, trauma, anything to help someone have the sex life that they want on their own terms.
5: We're hearing from so many of you, and we'll get to as many of your messages as we can. We got this from Mala, who writes, after having my first child, I was diagnosed with pelvic organ prolapse. At best, it stays the same, but on average, over time, it will get worse. I did pelvic floor physical therapy, had a second child, and kept going to physical therapy after that. I was told to avoid high-impact exercise, which, when you're a mom, trying to get your body and your mental health back is really an isolating thing to hear. Therapeutic options are a device I'd have to insert and remove every day with an increased risk of infection or surgery, but prolapse surgery is really only well established in older women in their 60s and 70s. Unless symptoms are truly unmanageable, no doctor is recommending surgery to someone under 40. My doctor's advice was essentially, what we're seeing isn't outside the range of what's typical after having babies. How is that acceptable? You're just supposed to leak for the next 20 or 30 years every time you do anything physical, and the answer is, we'll sort it out when you're in your 60s? Dr. Cigna, I'd love to hear your thoughts.
10: I think this is a really important issue. It highlights the fact that our medical system is very focused on the childbearing aspect of the pelvic function and not as much about the repercussions of that childbirth trauma on the pelvic structures. For this individual who's written in, thank you for sharing your story for everyone to hear, because it is a problem that we do need to fix. We do have increasing technology in the types of surgeries that are available to people. So there are a variety of surgical techniques that a skilled urogynecologist can perform. And it depends on what your personal goals are, what your future childbearing goals are, if you have any, and also your medical history. There's people with connective tissue disorders and other things that put them at higher risk of having prolapse at a younger age. And so again, thinking and zooming out and thinking about how the whole body might actually be involved in this specific issue.
5: Well, we got this from Mary, who writes, I lived with chronic pelvic floor pain for years, thinking it was chronic UTIs. The urologist thought I was nuts because the specimens were returned clear. My gynecologist thought I might have an STD. Finally, I found a urogynecologist at the Cleveland Clinic and have had Botox injections into my pelvic floor, which is a lifesaver. Tell the people about Botox in the pelvic floor because it helps. Dr. Cigna, what can you tell us about this treatment?
10: So first, the symptoms of a UTI are a very common way that folks with pelvic floor dysfunction will present. Also yeast infection symptoms, but negative cultures every time. That comes into my office all the time. Botox injections essentially address the spasm part of the pelvic floor dysfunction. So the muscles are too tight all the time. Just think TMJ of the vagina. And Botox will paralyze the muscles that are in constant spasm and then really works best in conjunction with a skilled pelvic floor physical therapist. So someone who can help train those muscles to stay that way even after the botulinum toxin has worn off about 3 months later.
5: We're talking to OBGYN, Dr. Sarah Cigna, urologist Dr. Maria Uloco, and certified sex therapist Camille Espinoza. We got this from Elena, who says, I am a survivor of estrogen-positive breast cancer at a young age. I'm wondering if the folks on your show can speak to options for women like me who can't have hormone replacement therapy. We are suffering from many of the same issues, but our options are even more limited. Dr. Uloco, any guidance here?
7: Yes, so I see this all the time in my practice. And I want to elevate the conversation. I think there is a lot of fear mongering around hormones and women's health, and that we just don't see in men's health. And so if we think about just the physiology, what is going to keep our vagina and our vulvas healthy, if hormones are a requirement for that. That is actually a deep need for it. And so then when we then think about what our quality of life is, so a lot of what I love about being a urologist is that we deal with a lot of cancer. We deal with a lot of life-threatening disorders like prostate cancer.
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1: So that those studies have been debunked. So if you truly are someone that, you know, there are some people with really, really high risk, or they're not really ready to take the risk. And that's absolutely a choice that they are make. And that's what we call shared decision making of, you know what, I know the data, I see the data, it just shows that it's safe, but there was a lot of trauma from this experience and I'm not ready for it. And that's where we have other things like selective estrogen receptor SERMs, so osmethene, and then also local moisturizers. So things that are going to help treat the symptoms, there's definitely that. And then there's also things that aren't necessarily hormones that also help to impact the tissue and the health of the tissue. But I think it's just it's first taking that elevated conversation of hormones are not, they don't always have to be dangerous, and we can't think about hormones from this fear, place of fear. We have to use a lot of data, and what we have not done well in the healthcare industry and the healthcare system is present patients with the actual clinical data. We present it more so with a lot of the fear mongering.
2: Well, we got this from Taffy, who says, listening to this segment really resonates with me. I've struggled with painful intercourse my entire life. I thought it was just me and had no idea that there could have been a medical issue. My husband and I have been married for 30 years and have not had intercourse in the last 12 because of it. I'm trying to find options, but treatment is expensive. And Jennifer writes, with long wait times for pelvic floor therapy, are there recommended bridge measures? For instance, for women with diagnosed weak pelvic floor muscles, are there physical therapy aids or apps that doctors have seen decent results with for strengthening pelvic floors? Dr. Cigna, so questions about cost, questions about access, any advice?
3: So I'll start by saying the issue of cost and access is a big one. We're a unique practice at GW in that we take insurance. And so patients at least only have to pay a copay to see us and speak with us, but I can't control the cost of the medications and control the cost of the devices and other therapies that are necessary. And so it becomes a really big, costly endeavor for folks who are trying to find answers and relief. Things that can help patients who are trying to find those bridges. One is to look at the APTA, which is the Academy of Pelvic Health Physical Therapists, for a physical therapist who is in network with your insurance. Another is to look for online physical therapy programs that can help guide you through. Bloom is one that takes insurance, so something to look into. And then there's other pelvic strengthening devices. There are ones that actually give you feedback. You can play little games on your phone through it, so you do a Kegel and you get a point. So there's many. I've heard of one where you can actually compete against others who are also signed up. So there are some really great innovative ways to access care if you can't access it in person right away.
2: Well, Camille, just as we wrap up here, for people who are trying to get a diagnosis or have a diagnosis and are currently undergoing treatment, but still trying to navigate the mental health piece of this, any last words of advice?
4: Yes, please don't go it alone. Please seek out some help. A mental health support is critical in these times of need. And I would suggest looking for a sex therapist in particular, someone who's capable of helping connect you with the right people and interested in understanding your story.
2: Well, that's Camille Espinoza. She's a licensed psychotherapist and certified sex therapist and the founder of the Center for Intimacy and Relationships. Also with us today, Dr. Sarah Cigna. She's an assistant professor of obstetrics and gynecology at George Washington Medical Faculty Associates. She's also the director of their Sexual Health and Gender Affirmation Center. And Dr. Maria Uloco. She's a urologist who specializes in the treatment of female sexual dysfunction and female sexual pain. And she's the founder of MUMD Sexual Medicine Beverly Hills, a private medical practice. Thanks to you all. Well, we really just scratched the surface of this conversation, so we'll likely have to do a part two, so keep sending your questions and stories our way. Today's producer was Haley Lassingame, who is living with vestibulodynia herself. This program comes to you from WAMU, part of American University in Washington, distributed by NPR. I'm Jen White. Thanks for listening, and we'll talk again tomorrow. This is 1A.
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0: 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From Jarl and Pamela Moan, focusing on civil liberties, foster youth, public radio, and the arts. 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
1: 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He's juggling so many jobs. Is he angling for an even larger role? That's next time on Here and Now.
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4: A boom in used electric cars. I'm Randy Simon, and this is Earthwise, a look at our changing environment. Americans who own their cars tend to keep them for a long time, 8 to 12 years, but those who lease their cars often only drive them for 2 or 3 years. Many people lease cars for just this reason. They want to have a new car every few years to avoid growing maintenance costs and just for the pleasure of having a new vehicle. With hundreds of thousands of electric cars coming off leases, the used EV market is accelerating. Americans still buy far more new EVs than used ones, but the gap is beginning to close. Used EV sales jumped by 34% in 2025 compared with the previous year. EVs made up about a tenth of new vehicle sales in the U.S. last year and about 2% of used car sales. Sales of EVs have slumped as a result of the discontinuation of the federal tax credit, along with U.S. automakers backing away from their expanded EV offerings. Without incentives, the average EV costs about $6,000 more than the average new gas car. Many states still have incentives in place that reduces that difference. But the loss of the $7,500 federal credit at least temporarily dampened enthusiasm. Meanwhile, for the time being, an average used EV is now basically at price parity with a used gas car, and that's a big deal in the marketplace. At present, the overall situation is in flux, as rising gas prices due to the Iran war have triggered renewed interest in electric cars. In some countries, fuel shortages have led to driving bans and fuel rationing. Earthwise is a production of WAMC. 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
6: In your Capital Region weather this evening, we will see a few clouds around with a low of 60 degrees. For your Wednesday, we can expect partly cloudy skies and a high of 83.
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7: From WHYY in Philadelphia, I'm Terry Gross with Fresh Air. Today, David Sedaris, the best-selling humorist, has just published the new collection of personal essays, The Land and Its People. When he's not writing, he's touring around the country to rapt audiences. These days, he also wants the approval of a Duolingo chatbot that tests Sedaris' fluency in Japanese, German, Spanish, and French.
8: It is pathetic how much I want Lily, and that's she's a very sarcastic teenage girl. She's the one you have the conversations with. You can't choose who you have them. It's just her. And it means so much to me that she likes me.
7: Sedaris has written about the absurdities of modern life for over 3 decades. Later, John Powers reviews 2 international mystery books. First News.
9: Live from NPR News in Washington, I'm Ryland Barton. Texas Republicans nominated State Attorney General Ken Paxton over four-term incumbent John Cornyn in their Senate primary today after an endorsement from President Trump, according to a race call by the Associated Press. At more than $100 million, it was the most expensive primary in Senate history. Democrats hope the seat could be attainable because of divisions among Republicans in the race. Paxton spoke during a rally after the results came in.
10: Without a shadow of a doubt, I will be the Democrats' number one target in November. Texas will be the radical left's number one priority. But if there's one thing I know about Texans, it's that we're not going to let them take it.
9: Paxton will face Democrat James Tallarico in the general election. Paxton's time in office has been scandal-plagued. He's fended off criminal indictments, whistleblower allegations, and an impeachment by the Texas House. He was acquitted in the Texas Senate. A federal court in Alabama has blocked the state's redistricting plan, but Tennessee's new congressional maps have withstood their first legal challenge. Mariana Bacallao of member station WPLN reports.
11: A three-judge panel in Tennessee rejected an emergency petition filed by the NAACP to stop the new congressional map from going into effect. The change splits the state's majority black city of Memphis into three different districts. The NAACP had argued that the General Assembly went beyond its authority when it struck down a 50-year-old law prohibiting mid-decade redistricting. The judges disagreed. The petition is the first of four lawsuits seeking to block the new map, and a separate lawsuit by the NAACP filed in federal court is still going forward. For NPR News, I'm Mariana Bacallao in Nashville.
9: The U.S. men's soccer team has announced the 26-man roster for this summer's World Cup. NPR's Becky Sullivan reports the squad is split between World Cup veterans and newcomers.
12: The roster was rolled out with all the bells and whistles at a public fan event in New York City. One by one, the players were called to the stage and introduced to a cheering crowd. Among the veterans on the team are midfielders Weston McKennie and Tyler Adams, plus defender Tim Ream, and, of course, forward Christian Pulisic, the country's biggest soccer star.
13: You only have a World Cup in your home country once in your life, so I'm going to take advantage of these opportunities, and I'm grateful I get to do this.
12: The new faces include defender Chris Richards and forward Alex Sendejas. Hopes are high for this U.S. squad with the World Cup here on home soil. They have two tune-up friendly matches in the coming days before their first World Cup game on June 12th. Becky Sullivan, NPR News, New York.
9: NASA is already ordering landers, rovers, and drones for a sprawling moon base less than 2 months after the Artemis II mission. NASA outlined the first phase of its moon base plans today. The hardware should arrive ahead of the first Artemis astronaut's landing, which is planned for as early as 2028. 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Attorneys say a woman fired by Ball State University in Indiana over her Facebook post criticizing Charlie Kirk will receive $225,000 in a legal settlement. The ACLU of Indiana says the school agreed to the payout to settle a First Amendment lawsuit by Suzanne Swerk. The president of Ball State defended the firing, saying the post caused extraordinary damage to the school's reputation. Ride-hail drivers in Massachusetts today are celebrating becoming the industry's first certified labor union. From member station WBUR, Andrea Perdomo-Hernandez reports.
14: In 2024, voters in Massachusetts approved the right of Uber and Lyft drivers to organize. The measure paved the way for ride-hail drivers, considered independent contractors, to form a union. Now, the App Drivers Union is formally recognized by the state. Here's Service Employees International Union President April Verrett.
15: This is the starting line. Tomorrow we organize, tomorrow we build more power, and tomorrow we win. History is ours to shape. Now let's go get it.
14: Verrett says the group plans to negotiate pay and work conditions with platforms like Lyft and Uber in the near future. For NPR News, I'm Andrea Perdomo-Hernandez in Boston.
9: Jim Henson's puppet-making studio is drawing back its curtain. Guided walkthroughs of the Creature Shop begin in February in Queens. The tours give fans a chance to meet a puppet builder and see a demonstration with characters from Fraggle Rock, The Muppet Show, and Sesame Street. Henson founded the workshop in the 1960s and died in 1990. This is NPR News from Washington.
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21: This is Fresh Air. I'm Terry Gross. For over three decades, beloved humorist David Sedaris has chronicled the absurdities of modern life, including his own. He got his start writing about his short tenure at Macy's as Crumpet, a Santaland elf, in an essay titled The Santaland Diaries. When he first read the essay on NPR's Morning Edition back in 1992, it generated more tape requests than any other story in the show's history to that point and turned him into an overnight sensation. He's since published several best-selling collections of personal essays, been awarded the Thurber Prize for American Humor, and was inducted into the American Academy of Arts and Letters in 2019. His latest book of personal essays, The Land and Its People, casts Sedaris in several roles: devout brother, itinerant traveler, grieving friend, and reluctant caretaker. Sedaris, who is now 69, writes, "I'm in the hard part of getting old, the part where everything irritates you. The easy part comes a little later, when my short-term memory disappears." David Sedaris spoke with guest interviewer Sam Fragoso, host of the interview podcast Talk Easy.
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8: Thank you so much, Sam.
22: Your latest collection of essays, The Land and Its People, are pieces you've been reading on tour around the country, I think, for the last 4 or 5 years. Does performing these pieces in front of an audience help you make them better?
8: Yes, the audience is my first editor, and they tell me everything I need to know. One of the new pieces I wrote, I was talking about how frustrating it is to be in line behind someone who's buying lottery tickets. I just hate it when you get there and then the person in front of you is like, "No, that's 19336. On my deathbed, I'm going to want all that time back that I spent standing behind people buying lottery tickets. And when the audience, let's say, for instance, when they cough, they tell me that I need to cut whatever it is that I'm reading. Or, you know, of course, when they laugh, that's fantastic. But I don't mind a groan. A collective groan is fine with me. An, oh, you know, that kind of horrified sound, that's all fine with me. I mean, there are different laughs, too. You know, there's a laugh of shock, and there's a laugh of recognition, and there's a laugh that says, "I shouldn't be laughing at this, but look, I am." So, and I can gauge them. You know, I've just been doing this for so long, I can gauge it. And then, like, sometimes if you have, "Well, try it again next time," I said, and then you change it to, "I said, try it again next time," then it'll work. So if I have the opportunity to have the audience in front of me, I don't want to read anything the same way twice in a row. I want to take the opportunity to change that word. There's something I'm working on. I've been reading out loud, and it's a crow, and it would be the name of a crow, right? Like, I determine the crow's name. And so I thought, I've been going with Scott, but then I changed it to, and Scott gets a huge laugh. And then I tried, "Oh, Thomas. Thomas would work." And then I tried Thomas, and it got nothing. Why is Scott a good name for a crow and Thomas not? I can't tell you, but it's interesting to swap that out every night.
22: When you're out of town and you're away from Hugh, does your writing routine change at all when you're in all these different cities? Are you waking up every morning and getting to the page? What's the process?
8: Well, when I'm at home, I get up and I go right to my desk. But when I'm traveling, I just have to write when I can find the time, right? So I usually get up first thing in the morning. But see, I have a lot of little... I had one crazy thing that I had to do every day, and now I have two, right?
22: What are they?
8: So I have to walk 10 miles a day. And then I have to do Duolingo for, I have to be in the top three in the Diamond League, right? So that's
22: David,
8: like,
22: hold on for 1 second. When you say have to, what do you mean by that?
8: I mean the world will spin off of its axis and everybody will die if I don't do this. I can tell myself that's it, I'm not doing this anymore, but I can't stop. So it's a lot. So I have to write and I have to do those things. So when I'm on tour, let's say I get back to the room, I've signed books, I get back to the room at 1 o'clock in the morning. And then someone's taking me to the airport at 7 o'clock in the morning. Well, then maybe I have to get up at 5 o'clock in the morning. And then I can usually walk like, I don't know, 3-4 miles in the airport. And sometimes I can walk in the airport while doing my Duolingo. But I still need to get a bunch of steps in before we leave for the airport. So, you know, and then sometimes you're in a city and you don't really know the city very well and it's dark, you know. So you're walking around the hotel, around and around, you know, just that block. Or sometimes you see that you're going to have time later in the afternoon, so you can kind of parse it out. But I have writing to do, and I have Duolingo, and I have the walking to do. So it's a lot.
22: What languages are you reading and saying aloud?
8: German and Spanish and French and Japanese.
22: That's a lot.
8: Yeah.
22: Now, this new obsession you have with hitting your step count via your Apple Watch and then also doing Duolingo, I'm curious, is this a stand-in for some kind of OCD that you may have?
8: Oh, yeah. I mean, it's been all my life. It's been one thing or another. And I suppose the only good thing you can say about it is you don't know what it will be next, right? Like, it never occurred to me that the walking, I mean, I always walked everywhere, but it didn't occur to me that I would simply have to walk a minimum of 10 miles a day before my friend Dawn came to visit and she had a Fitbit. And it never occurred to me that I'd have the Duolingo thing until Dave, who was trying to learn Spanish, I was on a tour of the UK and he's my tour manager there and he showed me and signed me up on his program. I had no idea. The day before that, I was free, you know? And it's been, all my life, it's been one thing or another.
22: What was it before?
8: I'm trying to even think, because it's hard for me to give them up once I have them. Well, like even writing in my diary, right? I started writing in my diary one day when I was 20 years old. And I've never not done it. I mean, every now and then, let's say if I go to Australia, you know, a time difference will cause me to lose a day every now and then. But, oh my goodness, the thought of not doing that, boy, I mean, again, the Earth would just spin off of its axis.
22: Can you explain to people what Duolingo Max is? And then I want to read a little bit from the book.
8: Sure. Duolingo is a language learning program, and I don't recall how many languages they teach, but it's an awful lot of languages, right? And it's an owl is the main figure, and then there are a number of animated characters that you learn from. And sometimes you have to write a sentence in whatever language it is, and sometimes you just have to read a sentence, and sometimes you're given all the words and you have to arrange them into a sentence. And then they upped it to Duolingo Max. And in Duolingo Max, you have conversations with an AI entity that remembers things about you, right? So like yesterday, I told her I was coming here today, right? So maybe today she'll ask how Los Angeles went, right? And did I go shopping? And what did I buy when I was in Los Angeles? Because I told her yesterday I was going to go shopping. And then afterwards, you have a little conversation. And then afterwards, there's a transcription of your conversation. And all of your mistakes are underlined and explained, which I think is pretty great. It's like taking a test and having it immediately graded.
22: Well, let's take a listen to one exchange you had with one of those AI avatars. This is from the chapter, Say It Like You Mean It.
8: Answer, I would like butter and eggs, please. And the rest of the conversation follows the path you might expect. Anything else? She asks. But answer, yesterday a doctor cut out my tongue with a chainsaw. And white dots will fluctuate above her animated image. This is her AI mind telling her, quick, say something. Tell him you're sorry about the tongue, then ask if he wants to purchase something to drink instead. Surprisingly, on that occasion, she responded, I'm sorry, I cannot continue this conversation. Goodbye. She hung up again when I shared my idea for a new production of Romeo and Juliet. In it, she will be 13 and he will be 78, I told her in French. In the Shakespeare version, he kills himself with a poison drink, but in mine, he will die of natural causes. Click. A week before arriving at the beach, I told her about the protest I had passed in New Hampshire. I am mad because my stupid president is a sausage, I'd said. He cut the money for the radio and TV shows where women wear a bonnet. Let's talk about something else, she suggested, clearly uncomfortable.
0: You seem to really enjoy messing with the bot. And I'm sure you've read, there are so many new reports coming out about people using these AI bots as a stand-in for therapy, which I know you only did once back in the late 80s. I think it was in Chicago. And I wondered, in the same way that you tried to get your therapist to like you, do you want to be liked by the AI?
8: It is pathetic how much I want Lily, and that's she's a very sarcastic teenage girl. She's the one you have the conversations with. You can't choose who you have them. It's just her. And it means so much to me that she likes me.
0: Do you have concerns? I mean, you know, there's a lot of talk about AI coming for writers' jobs like mine. A lot of people in the creative industry are worried about where this technology goes. Is that something you think about? Do you ever use AI as prompts for your writing?
8: You know, the biggest laugh in my entire book is a friend of mine, Jincy Willett, a writer, asked ChatGPT to write something in my voice. And this was right when it first came out, right? And she sent it to me. And it was so lame, right? And then I rewrote it. And it was the biggest laugh in the entire book, right? The audience howls with laughter. And I would never have thought to write about this had ChatGPT not written it first. And I thought, well, that's fair. That's not plagiarism or anything. If a machine comes up with it and then I rewrite it, that's perfectly within my rights, right? But I know what you mean, people being afraid that it's coming for their jobs. And so much of successful comedy is just surprising people, right? By surprising people with a word they didn't expect to hear or an image they didn't expect. And right now, I feel it's not capable of that. But that doesn't mean it won't be capable of it in a year or two. But me personally, if you told me that here was a short story written by ChatGPT, right, or a book, I do not believe I would want to read it because I want someone on the other end, right? I want someone who I can write to and I can say, wow, I loved your book. I loved your story. And I want a human to think, oh, I just sold a book.
0: Well, why don't we take a break for the human on the other side of this listening? My guest is writer David Sedaris. His new essay collection is called The Land and Its People. More after a break. This is Fresh Air.
21: On the next Fresh Air, Ben Rhodes. 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
22: This is Fresh Air. Let's get back to my interview with David Sedaris. In The Land and Its People, you, for the first time, I suppose, come out as being married. And which is not a sentence I thought I would say today, but it is true. Why was now the time to announce your partnership? Oh boy, you don't like partner. To announce your marriage. Well, you don't like marriage either. To announce your whatever you want to call it in this book.
8: Well, Hugh and I, my boyfriend and I, we've been together for like 35 years, right?
22: Long time.
8: Yeah. And then at first we were boyfriends, and then people started calling him your partner, right? And these weren't gay people. It was like well-meaning straight people, because they thought that was the word they were supposed to use, partner, right? And I just hated the word partner. And then straight people started saying partner too. So, you know, then you no longer knew. Like if a woman said to me, oh, my partner and I will be at the picnic, you didn't know if she was gay or if she was married to a man. Or not married, but, you know, shacking up with one. So
22: you're saying you know when words are in trouble when straight men start saying them.
8: Well, you know, they were the words that, you know, like well-meaning straight people thought it was respectful to use the word partner, right? Like the same way now that a lot of people think they're supposed to use the word queer, right? Like, and I can't stand that word, right? But they think they've been told that this is the appropriate word now and the word that they should be using, you know. And then when gay marriage came along, and then everyone just assumed that Hugh and I were married. So they kept saying, your husband. And I would say, he's not my husband. He's just my boyfriend, right? So then everyone started assuming Hugh and I were married. And we are married. We got married. I don't even know when it was. Like, I know it was before the pandemic. It was a shotgun wedding arranged by my banker, you know. And I never told anybody about it. And I told Hugh he couldn't tell anybody about it. And
22: why?
8: Because I don't like when a man says the word my husband. It's like my unicycle. You know, I met a woman at a book signing once, and she used the phrase my son-in-law's unicycle, right? Like, and I thought, oh, that must pain you every time you have to say my son-in-law's unicycle. And I wanted gay people to get the right to marry, and then I wanted not a one of us to do it. I thought that would have been perfect, like to say, we just wanted the right, we spit on your marriage. We just wanted the right to do it.
22: Did you and your sisters make a childhood pact to never get married? Is that how this all started?
8: I made my sisters sign a contract that I drew up. I drew up contracts all the time when I was a kid.
22: Like what kinds?
8: Like a contract. Like one time I bought my sisters, Amy and Tiffany, had a much bigger bedroom than I did at the time. And it was quieter. And I mean, there were two of them, so it made sense. Their room was a lot bigger. So I drew up a contract and I bought their bedroom for $1. And then my mother came down as I was moving their furniture into my teeny tiny bedroom, and she ripped the contract up. My sister Amy was saying a while ago, she said, I wish I had saved all the contracts you made me sign. And I made them sign a contract swearing they'd never get married. But I didn't want to lose them, you know, like, I was just afraid, because I didn't have a word for what I was at that time, but I just knew that there was something different about, you know, there's something, I wasn't like the other boys, you know? And I just thought, well, I'm going to be alone for the rest of my life, and I want my sisters to be with me. Like, I couldn't bear the thought of being alone without them, so I got them to sign contracts swearing they'd never get married. But only Amy and Gretchen. Like the other ones, I thought, well, okay. I mean, I'll see him on holidays or whatever. And neither Amy nor Gretchen got married.
22: So they have abided by the contract while you have ripped it up in front of them.
8: I didn't sign a contract to stay single. I just made them.
22: Yeah. I guess you could call it brotherly love, but that's amazing.
8: But I had said in that piece that they were... you know, I'd thought of them as spinsters, you know, my sisters.
22: And did they like that term?
8: Well, they didn't mind it because they have good senses of humor. But then I found out you're only a spinster up until the age of 25. After that, you're called a thornback.
22: Well, that's just not right.
8: And a thornback is a bottom-feeding, skate-like fish.
22: No.
8: And, you know, I read something about that on stage, and a woman came, a British woman, and said, I'm actually the one who repopularized that term. She was a historian, and she found that this was the term, and she wrote an essay about it. And then, I don't know if I read that essay or if I read something that referred to it, but, yeah, they're thornbacks.
22: But genuinely, you know, I think you got married almost 10 years ago. Was any part of that hard to keep a secret?
8: Not at all.
22: And it didn't bother Hugh?
8: No. It bothered Hugh because Hugh's not a liar, you know? So Hugh would just have to change the subject. So that's what he would do when people would say, are you and David married? He would find some way to say, how long have you been married? So he's relieved now that he can tell people about it. But nobody came to me and said, I can't believe it. I thought we were friends, and here you've been married 10 years, and you didn't tell me. Because to me, it doesn't mean anything. Like, I never think of Hugh as my husband. I mean, I don't want to be with anybody else, and we've been together for a long time, and I adore him, you know, but it doesn't mean anything to me to be married to him.
21: 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We'll hear more of their conversation after a break. I'm Terry Gross, and this is Fresh Air.

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3: This is Fresh Air. I'm Terry Gross. Let's get back to our interview with writer David Sedaris. He won the Thurber Prize for American Humor. He has a new collection of personal essays called The Land and Its People. Sedaris spoke with guest interviewer Sam Fragoso, who hosts the interview podcast Talk Easy.
4: You know, some people have suggested that the veracity of your stories, because they include your past and they're about your past, that the dialogue can be so brilliant and kind of well-written in a way that no one ever truly speaks. And I know you keep endless diary entries and you have all that, but I'm curious because the last time you were on this show, you said your father was, quote, not a good person, but he was a great character. Do you think of people as characters first and people second?
5: No, I think of them as people, but then if I'm writing an essay, I think of them as characters. Because if you're on the page, you're a character. When you're in real life, you're a person. Hugh is a good character. My sister Gretchen, I adore my sister Gretchen. She's not a good character. She's a great person. And I have friends who are great people, but not great characters. And it doesn't have anything to do with being dynamic. Maybe it's a degree of confidence that makes somebody a good character.
4: What do you mean?
5: Like confident people. Confident people always have my ear. Even if I don't agree with them, or even if I think their confidence is unearned, or that they're not, they're fooling themselves, right? It doesn't matter. It gets me to sit up straight, and it gets me to listen. And I think I'm probably not alone in that. You can kind of hypnotize. A confident person can hypnotize the people around him, or at least can get them to listen, you know? And I love the combination of somebody who's just a horrible person, but just brimming with confidence and just certain that they're right in all situations. I mean, my dad was like that. Never, ever showed any doubt in regard to anything. And, I didn't agree with him, and I didn't want to be him, but it made him a good character.
4: Was the Pope a good character? Speaking of someone in power who you've listened to speak?
5: I don't know, because I don't follow him. I was invited to Rome to meet the Pope, right? The Pope that died last year. But I didn't ever follow him. I'm not religious and I'm not Catholic, and I don't know what his views were. I don't know. I mean, I just shook his hand. It took 2 seconds. But he wasn't compelling to me. He didn't command the room. That was interesting to me, right? He didn't fill the room. And I don't know if that had to do with his age or his frailty. I mean, we were at the Vatican and we were in some room that people normally don't get to go into. And the costumes were unbelievable. The clothing that the cardinals wore and that the guards wore, and there were monks there in beautiful robes and nuns there. And the Pope was like the mother of the bride, you know, just, he had the least flattering, least interesting outfit in the room. So that was against him, right? And he was sitting down, he didn't stand up, and so that was against him to sit down. I mean, I've only seen one president in my life. I was at the White House, and I saw Barack Obama. I was just invited to talk with some speechwriters, right? And then he was with the Pakistani delegation, and I just saw him, and he waved, but he was huge, you know? He filled that space for that little brief amount of time. He was a force, right? So it was just interesting to me.
4: So in The Land and Its People, you describe why you love biographies, but admit that you yourself would not be a good subject for one. Quote, I'm dull, and I've never been unfaithful, and I'm intellectually lazy. I'm an idiot, basically. Always have been. Now, I read that, and I thought, do you really believe that?
5: Yeah. Yeah, I'm not a dynamic person. I mean, I'm not saying that with pity. I have other qualities, but I'm not dynamic. I mean, you know if you are.
4: Is your sister Amy?
5: Yeah, Amy's dynamic, yeah.
4: And what's the distinction you're making there?
5: Amy is, well, she's really beautiful, and she doesn't demand your attention. She just gets it, you know, because you know that's where you want to be turning. You know what I mean? And I more demand your attention, and I think that's one of the differences there. Like, I'm not anybody you would look at, you know? Like, it helps me move through the world because it helps me be like a spy in a way, right? And no one's paying attention to me. And I think if everyone were paying attention to you, it'd be harder to be a spy, you know, the way that you would need to be.
4: That makes me think, you know, so much of this new book is you looking back at your younger self. And you write extensively in the book about, you know, getting older, not handling illness particularly well. I don't know, anytime you think of the future, you think, well, that's just going to be me, but older. I'm curious, because you're someone who writes so vividly and beautifully about your own life. You're about to turn 70. Do you feel that you're looking back more than you have in previous books?
5: No, I don't think I look back in this book any more than I have in other ones. I think I do it less, actually. But, I mean, as you get older, you know, people start dying around you, and you know, you develop health problems, and, you know, it just kind of all part of the territory. But I feel like I spent my youth well. Like, Hugh's mother, right? Hugh's mother is 95 now, and she and her husband got a divorce late in life because he was unfaithful. But Hugh's mother will say, look at that girl there. Oh, she's just so pretty. And look at her. She's got that little skirt on. Her legs just look so good. And, of course, her hair and her makeup. Oh, she's just lovely. And she's so generous, right? She never became bitter. She never felt like, you know, because her husband left her for someone else, she never took that out on other women. You know, there's a generosity there. And, you know, if you spent your youth well, then you think, well, you know, I had my turn to be young, and I really took full advantage of it. I mean, if you hadn't taken advantage of it, or if you were miserable when you were young, then I could see how you might get old and then you're just bitter and you're like, it's not fair, you know? I had a miserable youth and now I'm old and miserable too on top of it. So, and I had this wonderful friend named Gretchen Anderson who died, and she was 95 and she died last year. And it was the same thing, just such a generous person, just always curious, always. And I just model myself after those two women, you know, really. I dress like them now, too.
4: If you're just joining us, my guest is writer David Sedaris. His new essay collection is called The Land and Its People. More after a break. This is Fresh Air.
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4: This is Fresh Air. Let's get back to my interview with David Sedaris. In the last chapter of your new book, you reminisce about when you first moved to New York in 1990, you know, and how broke you were then, and the writer you now are, living on the Upper East Side, the inner monologue that you're having about money, it seems to be on display in the book. And I'm curious, like, in 93, after your seminal Santa Land piece ran on NPR, you sat for an interview with the New York Times, and you discussed being offered jobs to write soap operas, films, I think even an episode of Seinfeld. And the reason you turned it all down was because, quote, if you start making that kind of money, then you have to keep making that kind of money. And that's not really what I want to do right now. I wonder, we started this conversation talking about your pretty rigorous, impressive touring schedule. Do you feel like you have to keep making the money that you're making touring? Is that a motivation for you at this point?
5: I don't know how much of it is about the money. I mean, you know, let's just take the tour that I'm on right now. I started with four new essays, and then I was able to write two little short ones during that time. And so to be able to read them out loud and get them on their feet and get them better and better and better, that's a lot. Because if I were just sitting at home, I might have written those things, but I wouldn't have had the chance to improve them the way that I've been able to on this tour. And I love attention, right? I love going on stage, and I love people applauding, love people laughing, just love it. Don't know how I'll survive when that's taken away from me. And I think people like to see somebody who appreciates it, you know?
4: When you say you don't know how you'll survive without that adoration, what are you afraid of?
5: It's not just the adoration. I mean, it's
4: or the laughs.
5: It's earning it.
4: Yeah.
5: Do you know what I mean? Like, earning it, earning those laughs. I mean, it's going to happen, you know, to everybody, and you wind up in a nursing home, and you're talking to a spatula, you know, and hopefully when I'm in that condition, I won't remember how wonderful it was to have this career, right? Hopefully I'll have, you know, all, I won't even know my own name, hopefully, because to be there and to remember joy, right, and know that you'll never experience it again will be, you know, pretty ugly. I said that like somebody who's like has stage 4 cancer. There's nothing wrong with me. I'm not, you know, I don't foresee any end to this. I mean, as long as people come, maybe toward the end I'll have to pay people to come, but and the money will flow in the other direction.
4: That would be kind of a fitting conclusion to your career, I think.
5: It really would.
4: Well, why don't we close with a section of the book in which you've just done a good deed for someone. It was a stranger. I think you moved a piece of furniture for them, a cabinet down York Avenue back to her apartment. And we pick up where the two of you part ways. This is from chapter Cash and Carry.
5: We waved goodbye and then parted, saying we'd maybe see each other in the neighborhood. As I hurried downtown, a man sitting on the ground outside a liquor store held out an empty cup. Help the homeless? It irritates me when, by the homeless, people mean themselves. It should be help one of the homeless, I wanted to say. Otherwise, it sounds like you're going to take whatever you collect and distribute it to other people in need. The man saw all of this playing out on my face and barked quite unfairly, in my opinion, I hope you burn in hell. Which, of course, is another reason to live in New York. Every day delivers a kick and always in a different spot. There are times when being condemned to hell really gets under my skin. Am I a terrible person, I'll ask myself? Am I crueler than most? Am I thoughtless? If I'm cursed by a mentally ill person, I'll really dig in and claw at myself. I've always seen them as prophets and hold my breath as I pass, afraid of the truth they might reveal. In my first year in New York, not long after the Little Golden Books episode, a woman dressed in rags at the Staten Island ferry terminal looked me in the eye and told me that I was going to die before I reached 50. Thousands of people moving about like ants, yet I was the one she singled out. Her voice was clear and authoritative, like an oracle's. Our brief encounter really lit a fire under me. I've only got 16 years to make a splash, I thought, knowing that time would pass a lot faster than I'd want it to. When I didn't die at age 50, when I woke up in Paris as alive as I'd been the day before, I was shocked but also greatly relieved, for my life was good by then, and I didn't want it taken away from me. This time, though, I walked on by. Burn in hell, indeed, I thought. First off, the guy on the sidewalk outside the liquor store was a drunk, not an oracle. Second, I had just helped a stranger carry a cabinet down York Avenue for what felt to me, and probably to her as well, like an eternity. And a person gets points for things like that.
4: When authors say that writing is cathartic, does that make any sense to you?
5: Yeah, it makes sense, but I've never felt it to be cathartic. It helps me make sense of the world, you know. I mean, and it helps me see myself. Like, when I was young, well, no, that was never really my problem. I never really wrote about my feelings in my diary. Like, that's really embarrassing if you look through an old diary and it's all about your feelings. If it's about a conversation you had at the barber shop, that's not embarrassing, right? I could put out a whole book of haircuts, just haircuts I've had over the years and conversations with different barbers. Every one of them is recounted in my diary. I don't recall ever getting a haircut and not writing about it afterwards.
4: If writing isn't cathartic for you, if it doesn't exactly fix anything, even when you're writing about your own history or your friends and family, what is it that draws you back day after day, morning after morning? You know, after you finish your Apple Watch jog and your Duolingo session and you go back to the page, why over and over do you keep doing it?
5: I want to be better. I want to be better at everything. And the only way to get better at everything is to work harder. That's That's what I tell myself. I say that to myself umpteen times a day. Work harder. Like, you're not working hard enough. But that's the promise, right? That you could be better, that you could write better, that you can understand better, that you can speak a language better, that you can be a better person. But it's not going to happen by accident. You have to work at it. And so that's what puts me at my desk, and that's what gets me out of bed every day, is just thinking, because I have proof. Like, if I look back at my first book, you know, and it's the best I could do at the time, right? But you couldn't pay me to read that thing now, right? And the only way I got better was by working. So if I could get that much better in this amount of time, if I just look at the time that I have left to live, I can get a lot better at everything between now and then.
4: David Sedaris, thank you for all the time.
5: That was so nice of you to have me on. I really appreciate it.
3: David Sedaris spoke with guest interviewer Sam Fragoso. David's new collection of personal essays is called The Land and Its People. 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After we take a short break, John Powers will review two international mysteries. 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
9: DHS is set to construct new border security measures around Big Bend National Park in Texas, despite public outcry from residents and environmental advocates. After waiving environmental protections and scoring billions in federal contracts, the Trump administration says it won't build a wall through the park itself. For the latest in our local spotlight series, what we know about construction in Big Bend, next time on 1A.
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3: This is Fresh Air. Our critic at large, John Powers, has loved mysteries ever since he first read The Hardy Boys as a kid. Over the years, he's developed a taste for crime fiction from other countries. He's just read two excellent new ones, the first from Algeria, the other from Italy, and he says that both steer clear of the formulas of our own mystery fiction.
10: I've always loved mystery novels that take me inside different cultures. While lots of English-language crime writers are good at evoking other lands, think of Philip Kerr's Nazi Berlin or Cara Black's Paris, the richest portraits come to us in translations of books by homegrown writers. These have the revelatory tang you get when...
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1: But you don't need to know Algerian history to get sucked in by the plot, which centers on the murder of Zakia Zaghouani, a nightclub singer at a local hotel called the Sahara. Burning with urgency, the story is told by a big cast of characters who all speak to us in first person. There's Ibrahim, a college grad who's been reduced to dealing in illegal videos. There's the hotel owner, a shifty wheeler dealer who fancies Zakia. There's Zakia's fiancé, Bachir, a decent guy found with blood on his shirt. He's the top suspect of Inspector Hamid, a corrupt, womanizing cop who also fancied Zakia. Bachir's represented by his cousin, Noura, a good-hearted lawyer who's constantly derided for reaching 30 without a husband. As we move from suspect to suspect, Khatibi not only makes us feel the textures of these characters' everyday lives, the looks and smells, the food shortages, and emerging Islamic militancy, but he deftly unveils how they are all trapped together in a spiderweb of lies and betrayal that began in the past. Using 1988 Algeria as a mirror for the present day, Khatibi gives us an X-ray of an entire social structure. Even as we learn who killed Zakia, we realize that no one escapes the bone-deep misogyny that underlies her murder, and the repressive post-colonial politics that leave Algerians spinning in circles. As one character thinks bitterly, it was as if this country's history just repeats itself, rather than moving forward. Not surprisingly, life is far cushier along the prosperous Tuscan coast. That's the setting for An Enigma by the Sea, a new edition of the 1991 novel by the legendary Italian team of Carlo Frutero and Franco Lucentini. Witty, erudite, and socially astute, they play with the mystery genre as they explore the many sides of Italianness. The place is the Gualdana, a pine-protected seaside enclave where the well-off have holiday villas. A certain air of secrecy hangs over it, the opening tells us enticingly. The time is winter, when only a few residents are around. They're an assortment of Italian types that includes a rich, disaffected Roman couple, a philandering count who's arrived with his latest conquest, a fame-hungry model, an old woman addicted to reading tarot cards, and a smug politician stewing in paranoia. You get a whiff of upstairs-downstairs in the relation between these moneyed folks and the locals who service their many needs, the security guards, the Rye police commander, and the village handyman who is also, everyone knows, the village cuckold. Deliciously translated by Gregory Dowling, An Enigma by the Sea starts off like a gently acerbic comedy of manners, as these self-absorbed characters go about killing time, chatting, flirting, bickering, having tea. Then suddenly the story shifts. Three residents inexplicably disappear. Could they have been murdered? Here? The question unleashes the sleuthing instincts of their neighbor, Signor Manforti, a pessimistic depressive who's a born detective. He spends his life scrutinizing every single thing for clues to impending disaster. Masters of the light fantastic, Frutero and Lucentini roll out their mystery with the slyest of touches, weaving discussions of the Greek cynics and the nature of depression into their droll evocation of a gray, chilly, off-season resort with its windstorms and dire pizzerias. If Khatibi shows us characters caught in the tragic flames of history, Frutero and Lucentini look at human folly with a cool, almost ancient amusement at what strange, funny creatures we all are.
2: John Powers reviewed The End of Sahara and An Enigma by the Sea. Tomorrow on Fresh Air, our guest will be Ben Rhodes. He was a speechwriter and deputy national security advisor for President Obama. Rhodes has written a new book collecting and commenting on some of the most inspiring and the most divisive political speeches in American history. It's called All We Say, The Battle for American Identity.

A History in 15 Speeches. I hope you'll join us. To keep up with what's on the show and get highlights of our interviews, follow us on Instagram at NPR Fresh Air. Fresh Air's executive producer is Sam Brigger. Our technical director and engineer is Audrey Bentham. Our interviews and reviews are produced and edited by Phyllis Myers, Anne Rebaldonato, Lauren Krenzel, Teresa Madden, Monique Nazareth, Thea Chaloner, Susan Yakundi, Anna Bauman, and Nico Gonzalez-Whistler. Our digital media producer is Molly C.V. Nesper. Roberta Shorrock directs the show. Our co-host is Tanya Mosley. I'm Terry Gross.

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1: In 2007, Euphrosina felt inspired to change her society. She decided to run for mayor of her hometown. Many people in power didn't want her in government, but she was allowed to take part because no one would vote for a woman, would they? Euphrosina won the election, but customary laws meant that as a woman, she was unable to take office.
2: And that's when I realized that there was no institution that would embrace us as indigenous women. 19 years ago, in the Mexican Constitution, the word woman was not written for us. And what did that mean? We couldn't even vote or be voted for.
1: But she didn't give up. Euphrosina began campaigning for women's rights. And in 2010, she became president of the Congress for Oaxaca, helping secure political rights for indigenous women. 4 years later, on the 2nd of October 2014, the Mexican Senate approved a constitutional amendment guaranteeing indigenous women and men the right to vote and stand for election on equal terms. It meant that women's suffrage, introduced in Mexico in 1953, would override customary laws. The reform was brought in quietly, without any comment from lawmakers. Some said it was politically too sensitive to challenge traditions linked to cultural identity, even when those traditions excluded women from voting or taking office.
2: Before this honorable Congress and hundreds of indigenous municipalities in Mexico, the voice of women begins to be heard. In 2010, I changed the constitution of Oaxaca. In 2014, I changed the constitution of Mexico. And also in 2014, the UN adopted my proposal, which says no customs can deny the participation of women in the elections of their communities, to participate or be presidents or whatever they want to be. And that's allowed today in all the indigenous municipalities of Mexico. And women are now part of that decision-making in their communities. They can sit at a table, they can participate in churches, they can go to the courts. Today, there is parity in my town, 50% women, 50% men. Today, there are 2 secondary schools, there are primaries, and most girls are going to be architects or engineers. Why? Because we broke everything that the world shouted at us that was our custom. It was what violated us, and it was a system that denied us and made us invisible. And we had to take it away to be named in the constitution of our country. That's why I tell them today, my nieces, my mother's great-granddaughter, my sister's granddaughter, to never ask for permission again to be in that public space that my mom and sister and myself were told wasn't for us.
1: Euphrosina Cruz Mendoza continues to campaign for the rights of indigenous women in Mexico. She was speaking to me, Jacqueline Payne, for Witness History.
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2: BBC World Service, it's 10 o'clock GMT. This is Oliver Conway with the newsroom. Workers at Samsung secure bonuses of nearly $400,000, threatening to strike to get a share of profits from the AI boom. Israel says it's killed the new head of Hamas's military wing in Gaza and continues to strike Lebanon despite nominal ceasefires in both places. The Ghanaians fleeing racist threats in South Africa.
3: Their lives were in danger. The economic activity that they were engaging in had come to a standstill. Who felt unwelcome in this country?
2: Relief in Iran as the internet is partially restored after a near three-month blackout.
4: I feel like I'm coming out of prison, and I,

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1: Generally very pro-Israel, concerned that there's a bad deal coming that is going to hurt Israeli interests as well as American interests. And so maybe he's thinking, well, if they signed up to the Abraham Accords, then that's something I could say makes this a better deal than anything Obama could have done, and a better deal for Israel as well as for the United States. I mean, he puts these things out there, and very often that's it. We don't hear from it again. I do not see those countries signing on to the Abraham Accords in the way that he would like them to do. No.
2: If this memorandum of understanding comes to pass, Jeremy, could this be, as that academic from Scotland suggested, the fastest the United States has ever lost a war?
1: Well, maybe it's a bit too soon to say that, because, of course, this war could start again. Probably one of the more credible scenarios for the way the next year might go is that there will be some kind of attritional, low-level conflict. Maybe the Israelis would do more bombing. Maybe the Americans, there might be some incident that caused them to want to do some more bombing. That's if these negotiations don't work. And the issues between them are so huge that that may well be the case. But this is certainly looking to be a strategic defeat for the United States, unless Donald Trump can find a way of proving that he is actually the best deal maker of all time by coming out with some kind of an arrangement which will get Iran to the place where he'd like them to be, rather than the place where the Iranian regime would like to be.
2: Jeremy, thank you so much. It's been great to talk this through with you.
1: It's a pleasure.
2: That was Jeremy Bowen, the BBC's international editor. And if you liked our episode today, The Global Story is also a podcast. You can find us wherever you listen or on bbc.com. Thanks very much for tuning in. We'll be back again tomorrow. Cheerio.
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4: Next is Outlook in Lagos, Nigeria, with me, Tommy Dixon. For actor and content creator Samuel Perry, entertaining audiences isn't just a skill. It was something he was born to do.
5: It all just became very natural for me. It was what my dad was doing. I would see him dance, I would see him write songs, I would see him create. So for me, it was a beautiful experience. I'm very sure I got most of my talent from him.
4: Pursuing acting, Samuel dreamed of creating art on par with Van Gogh. But without a big name, his early opportunities were lackluster.
5: If I was going to get any role, then it was just what we call wakapas, like a supporting role, where okay, I would have to pause and show you that, see, Nami Vida, that is me. You can just see only my leg. Sorry.
4: Eventually, he'd find stardom. However, it wasn't on stage. It would be online. He'd be watched by millions whilst donning the mask of the chaotic and boisterous character, Brother Shaggy. That's on the BBC World Service after the news.
6: BBC News with Danielle Jaworwiecka. Unionised workers at Samsung Electronics in South Korea have approved a landmark profit-sharing deal, averting a strike at the world's largest memory chip maker. It's estimated that tens of thousands of employees in the semiconductor division will receive up to around 400,000

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2: 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Power. Thank you very much.
1: 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Wonderful conversation. Happy to be here.
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4: Good morning. Texas Attorney General Ken Paxton calls President Trump's endorsement the most powerful force in politics and help him push out an incumbent senator. What will it mean in November's election? It's Morning Edition from NPR News. A former reality star running for mayor in Los Angeles also has Trump's support. I'm E. Martinez.
5: And I'm Steve Inskeep. Spencer Pratt is adopting Trump's style, but in the mostly Democratic city is trying to distance himself from the president. Also, workers build a temporary arena for UFC fights at the White House. Why is UFC head Dana White uneasy about the setting? And Josh Johnson says comedy is how we decorate reality. It's Wednesday, May 27th. This day in 1937, the Golden Gate Bridge opened for pedestrians first and cars the next day. The news is next.
6: Live from NPR News in Washington, I'm Corva Coleman. Texas Attorney General Ken Paxton has won the Republican nomination for the U.S. Senate in yesterday's runoff primary election. He defeated longtime incumbent U.S. Senator John Cornyn, who conceded last night.
7: I've said throughout this race that I trust the voters of Texas, and they've made their decision, and I must respect it.
6: Cornyn offered the concession after a drawn-out and heated race with Paxton. President Trump endorsed Paxton last week. The president blamed Cornyn, a longtime Republican stalwart, as insufficiently loyal to Trump himself. Paxton has fended off criminal indictments for alleged securities fraud. There have been whistleblower complaints filed against him, and Paxton was impeached by the Republican-led Texas State House for allegedly abusing his office to protect a political donor. He survived after the Texas State Senate acquitted him. Paxton says he is ready for Democratic attacks.
8: Without a shadow of a doubt, I will be the Democrats' number one target in November. Texas will be the radical left's number one priority. But if there's one thing I know about Texans, is that we're not going to let them take it.
6: And Paxton's Democratic rival for the U.S. Senate seat is Texas State Senator James Tallarico. He lost no time in issuing his first negative ad.
9: The most corrupt politician in America just became the Republican nominee for the United States Senate. 3 years ago, Ken Paxton was impeached by his own party for using his public office to enrich himself

0: Wishbone was a live-action PBS show that followed a Jack Russell Terrier and his owner, Joe. Wishbone would dream about classic literature and imagine himself as the main character.
1: Like Frankenstein.
2: Victor Frankenstein, a young student of science, conducted his own secret scientific experiment. It's one of the greatest monster books ever, and the scariest, the spine-tingliest, the flat-out spookiest. I'm rambling, sorry.
1: And Faust.
2: And how long do you get to keep my immortal soul?
3: For all eternity.
2: Eternity. So we mean like forever eternity. No turning back. I'm not very comfortable with that.
1: The crew from the show put together a new documentary about it. It's called What's the Story, Wishbone?
0: Joey Stewart was the first assistant director of Wishbone, the TV show, and is the director of the documentary.
4: Every time we meet people and work on different movies and TV shows, that's the only thing anybody wants to talk about.
0: Every week they needed to tell a different classic story in less than half an hour.
4: So we'd get a script on a Monday, we'd break it down and figure out what the sets we needed to build, what the cast we needed to cast, what were all the dog tricks.
1: Soccer was that dog. Larry Brantley was his voice.
5: Jackie Kaplan, our head animal trainer, had a hard and fast rule, which was nobody gets to pet the dog. Period, end of story. He's hyper-focused, and he can lose that focus. So we all learned pretty early on this set discipline because we did not want to do anything that was going to pull him off focus.
1: Stewart says despite being a show for kids,
4: we weren't afraid of dark shows. Look at Joan of Arc.
0: Talk about a hot take. He says a lot of the crew back then were young and inexperienced.
4: If somebody offered me this job now, I would think they're crazy. But at the time, we didn't know any better.
0: 30 years later, Stewart says it was one of the most important shows he's ever worked on.
4: I mean, the legacy of the show for me is, you know, giving children an excitement for reading or an excitement about classic literature and quite often forming them into what they became later in their lives and remembering that Wishbone was a huge part of that.
6: What's the story, Wishbone?
1: The documentary airs on PBS stations starting today. So, what's the story, Wishbone?
6: What's the story, Wishbone?
7: Are we on? Is this thing rolling? Are we? Yeah, we got it? Okay. This is NPR News.
8: Good morning. You're listening to Morning Edition on WKAR. I'm Mallory Begay. Later on the program, a detention center in the Florida Everglades dubbed Alligator Alcatraz has become too expensive to maintain and may soon close. That story coming up in 15 minutes. In your Capital Region weather forecast, mostly sunny today with a high near 85. Tonight, chance of rain showers and thunderstorms before 11. Otherwise, partly cloudy with overnight lows in the mid-50s. And tomorrow, sunny with a high near 73. It's 9:29.
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10: Live from NPR News in Washington, I'm Dave Mattingly. Four-term Republican Senator John Cornyn says he must respect the will of the voters in Texas after he lost yesterday's GOP Senate runoff election. Cornyn was beaten by the state's Attorney General, Ken Paxton, days after Paxton was endorsed by President Trump. In South Carolina, Senate lawmakers in Columbia have once again rejected efforts to redraw the state's congressional map, despite pressure from Trump to do so. Iran is threatening to retaliate as a result of this week's attacks by the U.S. military in southern Iran. U.S. Central Command says American forces hit missile launchers and boats placing mines in self-defense. NPR's Aya Batraoui has more from Dubai.
11: Iran's foreign ministry says this is yet another violation of the ceasefire and that, quote, once again, this exposes the malice and bad faith of the U.S. toward Iran. And they note that this happened alongside efforts at diplomacy. And Tehran says this is part of the criminal nature of the U.S. toward Iran. Also, the head of Iran's Revolutionary Guard Aerospace Force said they stand ready to respond upon the directive of Iran's supreme leader, Mujtaba Khamenei, who has not been seen or heard from since his father, the former supreme leader, his mother, wife, and child, were killed on the first day of this war in Israeli airstrikes.
10: That's NPR's Aya Batraoui. This is NPR News.
8: For WKAR News, I'm Mallory Begay. East Lansing City Council members voted unanimously last night to suspend City Manager Robert Bellman. According to WLNS, the suspension with pay will remain in effect until questions identified during a closed session are answered. It's unclear what those questions were or the precise reason for his suspension. Bellman's paid administrative leave comes as he faces allegations of sexual harassment, intimidation, and verbal abuse from City Grants Coordinator Erica Gichik Hernandez. An investigation report released from the city last week found Bellman did not violate any law or policy and instead recommended leadership training. Bellman's suspension will take effect at noon today. He's expected to appoint an acting city manager before then. Some of Michigan's most powerful business and political figures are taking part in the annual Detroit Regional Chamber Conference this week on Mackinac Island. As we hear from Rick Pluta, statewide elections are a big topic of discussion.
3: There are open races for governor, attorney general, secretary of state, and a U.S. Senate seat. Every seat in the U.S. House and the state legislature is on the ballot. Michigan is a purple state with big political swings from election to election, and that creates a challenge for business planners, says Detroit Regional Chamber President Sandy Barua. He says businesses are looking for solutions to education, workforce, and housing challenges that will outlast any single governor's administration or legislative session.
12: Right now, we don't stick with a strategy long enough to see if it actually is going to be productive.
3: Governor Gretchen Whitmer will deliver her final address as governor to the conference on Thursday. I'm Rick Pluta on Mackinac Island.
8: This is WKAR.
13: In the occupied West Bank, Israeli settlers are forcing Palestinians from land they have lived on for generations. We hear from one Palestinian pushed out and the settlers who moved in on the next All Things Considered from NPR News.
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4: And that does it for Morning Edition here on WKAR. I'm Mallory Begay. Thanks for starting your morning with us. Mostly sunny in the capital region today with a high near 85 degrees. Tonight, chance of rain showers and thunderstorms before 11. Otherwise, partly cloudy with overnight lows around 55.
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6: The Trump administration is building 175 miles of what they're calling border barrier in West Texas. How close could it come to protected public land? From WAMU and NPR in Washington, this is 1A. Hi, I'm Jen White. The Big Bend region of Texas is the site of new border security measures by the Department of Homeland Security. Billions of dollars in federal contracts have been awarded to begin construction in the area, raising community concerns from residents, environmental advocates, sheriffs, and local lawmakers. As part of our local spotlight series, we're checking in on Big Bend, the plans for new border security measures, and what we know about a border wall near one of the country's largest national parks. And we want your thoughts. 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
7: Live from NPR News in Washington, I'm Corva Coleman. President Trump is scheduled to hold a cabinet meeting next hour. It was supposed to be at the Camp David presidential retreat, but Trump moved it to the White House, citing bad weather. It's not clear if he'll focus on negotiations with Iran to end the war. Trump has backed away from his weekend statement, saying a deal with Iran was essentially reached. In Gaza, the violence of war has collided with one of Islam's holiest holidays. Less than 2 weeks after Israel killed Hamas's top military wing commander, Israel has killed his successor. NPR's Anas Baba reports from Gaza City.
8: NPR observed three missiles leaving an apartment on one of Gaza's busiest streets Tuesday night. There was no warning. The strike killed Mohammed Aouda, who had only recently taken command of Hamas's armed wing. Gaza health officials say his wife, two sons, and daughter were also killed. Their funeral was held on the Muslim holiday Eid al-Adha. Just days ago, thousands gathered to bury his predecessor, Izzeddin al-Haddad. Israel describes these men as the architects of the October 7 attack in 2023. Even during one of the holiest moments of the year of the Muslims, the war does not pause. For now, the cycle of succession and the cycle of death continues. Anas Baba, NPR News, Gaza City.
7: In the U.S., Texas Attorney General Ken Paxton has defeated incumbent U.S. Senator John Cornyn in the state's runoff primary election. President Trump endorsed Paxton, a longtime Republican loyalist, last week. Brandon Rottinghouse is a professor of political science at the University of Houston.
9: This is really the end of the Bush era of the Republican model. Cornyn symbolized the traditional Texas GOP that had come to power in the early 1990s and had been so successful for decades, that business-oriented, institutional conservative that has a pragmatic streak, was effectively defeated last night by Ken Paxton, but also as a proxy by Donald Trump.
7: He spoke to NPR's Morning Edition. Stocks opened higher this morning, extending a tech rally from yesterday. NPR's Scott Horsley reports the Dow Jones Industrials are up nearly 200 points.
10: Both the S&P 500 index and the Nasdaq closed at record highs.

0: Summer is almost here, and as the temperatures heat up, many of us find joy in retreating to the air-conditioned, cushioned seats of a movie theater, popcorn in hand. 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
1: 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Our Michigan Family History is a community celebration coming to the Michigan History Center in June. 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

0: conference, which attracts hundreds of business, political, and not-for-profit leaders. Budgeting and education policy are big topics here, and the conference is typically used as an opportunity for fundraisers to connect with donors and potential donors. The news of Guskowitz's sudden departure and speculation about what might be next for MSU joined the chatter, along with upcoming statewide political races and the effects of inflation on business plans. I'm Rick Pluta on Mackinac Island.
1: Guskowitz is leaving after less than 3 years as president of MSU. WKAR's Sophia Salaby looks back at his tenure.
2: MSU trustees hired Kevin Guskowitz in December of 2023. The former chancellor for the University of North Carolina, Chapel Hill, took over from interim president Teresa Woodruff. During his tenure, Guskowitz made several major hires, including athletic director Jay Batt and head football coach Pat Fitzgerald. He also brought in the largest ever single fundraising commitment in the school's history with a $401 million gift. Earlier this year, MSU trustees voted to double his salary to around $2 million in a bid to keep him at the school. He's taking a pay cut to head to Clemson. I'm Sophia Salaby.
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0: the sea. And this song is called The Northwest Passage. It was written by Canadian musician Stan Rogers about his own journey across Canada. And this cover is sung by The Longest Johns. Here and Now is a production of NPR and WBUR. I'm Indira Lakshmanan.
1: 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I'm Robin Young. For those navigating infertility, it can take a profound toll on relationships, identity, overall well-being, often in ways that go unspoken. We'll speak to an expert helping couples navigate the invisible yet painful side of fertility struggles and pregnancy loss. 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
5: From WHYY in Philadelphia, I'm Terry Gross with Fresh Air. Today, Ben Rhodes on the Trump administration's negotiations and war with Iran, and what it was like negotiating the Obama administration's nuclear agreement with Iran.
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5: During Trump's first term, he withdrew from that agreement and from the Obama administration's agreement that opened relations between the U.S.
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2: This is Fresh Air. I'm Terry Gross. 1 year and 4 months after Donald Trump began his first term as president, he withdrew the U.S. from the nuclear agreement with Iran that was negotiated during the Obama administration. Trump had repeatedly called it the worst deal ever. My guest, Ben Rhodes, was part of the team involved with the Obama administration negotiations. He was an Obama speechwriter and deputy national security advisor. Through that deal, Iran agreed to have all its nuclear-grade uranium removed from the country, but it was allowed to keep uranium enriched just enough to be used for medical purposes. Now Trump has led us into war with Iran and has been trying, so far unsuccessfully, to negotiate a deal that seems very similar to the one he withdrew from. Trump might be leading us into more military action, this time in Cuba. The Obama administration had negotiated an agreement with Cuba to begin normalizing relations and open the doors to travel and trade between the two countries. Ben Rhodes was the lead negotiator with Cuba. In Trump's first year in office, he said, "Effective immediately, I am canceling the last administration's completely one-sided deal with Cuba." Now President Trump is increasing the pressure campaign against Cuba. Ben Rhodes is now an opinion writer for the New York Times, an analyst for MS Now, and co-host of the podcast Pod Save the World. His new book, All We Say, is about the battle for American identity, what it means to be American, and who gets to define it. The book collects 15 important speeches on the subject, from Ben Franklin through Donald Trump. Ben Rhodes, welcome to Fresh Air.
3: Terry, it's really great to be with you.
2: Great to have you on the show. As we record this Tuesday morning, what's your understanding of what's been agreed to and what might be on the verge of being agreed to in these negotiations with Iran?
3: Well, when we negotiated with Iran, there was a saying that we had, which is nothing is agreed to until everything is agreed to. And so at this point, it doesn't feel like they've reached any kind of agreement. I do think there are the outlines of what would be the elements of an agreement, which is that Iran would open the Strait of Hormuz and the U.S. blockade of Iran would be lifted in conjunction with a process under which Iran would receive some kind of a significant amount of revenue from sanctions relief or perhaps from continuing to toll the Strait of Hormuz. And then there'd also be a negotiation of restrictions on Iran's nuclear program, which are likely to include shipping out their stockpile of highly enriched uranium. That's the input to any potential nuclear weapons program. And then some kind of limitations on their ability to enrich uranium with inspections. Now, that part of it, the nuclear restrictions, seem like they would have to be negotiated over some additional 60-day period. So I think the sequencing of all of this, Terry, is why you don't have an agreement yet, because the Iranians probably want to front-load the revenue they get, and the Trump administration probably wants to front-load the Iranian concessions on the Strait of Hormuz and the nuclear program.
2: On Monday, during negotiations to end the war in Iran, the U.S. bombed missile launch sites and boats that were positioning mines in the Strait of Hormuz, Iranian boats. And so CENTCOM said that to protect our troops from threats posed by Iranian forces, we, in retaliation, bombed around missile sites, and I think the boats as well, the boats that were placing mines. What's your understanding of this? And I wonder, too, the U.S. bombed Iran twice during previous negotiations. Do you consider this similar to those two times?
3: Yes and no. I mean, it's similar in that in the midst of negotiations, they're obviously hitting Iranian territory in addition to Iranian military hardware. What's different is that the previous bombing in the midst of negotiations were much more significant in terms of their scope and scale, the beginning of what Trump calls the 12-day war and the beginning of this latest war. I think what they have in common, though, Terry, is, in my view, a fundamental misunderstanding of who they're dealing with here, because look, part of this may be that they're worried about potential escalation. They're trying to take out Iranian ballistic missile launchers that could be used against U.S. troops if things escalate. But I also think Trump keeps thinking that he can deliver some warning shot or some military strike that intimidates the Iranians into, you know, making additional concessions. And frankly, that's not how the Iranian Revolutionary Guard Corps, the IRGC, that really controls Iran right now, that's not how they work. Frankly, they're more likely to dig in under that kind of pressure. And they, I think, feel like they have a tremendous amount of leverage because they control the Strait of Hormuz. So if this is about, you know, preventing some threat in some future escalation scenario, that's one thing. If they think that this is going to help them at the negotiating table, I think that, you know, fundamentally misreads the Iranian government, which I think Trump has consistently done over the course of this war.
2: The closing of the Strait of Hormuz has turned the war into an international financial crisis because certain essential products can't get through, including, most importantly, oil. And oil reserves are running low in much of the world that relies on the Strait of Hormuz to get the oil. In the Obama administration war games, was Iran shutting off access to the Strait of Hormuz one of the tactics that was expected? Because the administration was doing war games before the nuclear deal in trying to figure out what would Iran's actions be if we bombed Iran instead of getting a deal. I mean, do I have all that right?
3: Yes, in a word. I was in multiple war games. And a war game is essentially where you play out different scenarios of what might happen if you literally go to war. I was never in a war game about a scenario in which the United States bombed Iran, in which, in that war game, the Iranians didn't quickly move to close the Strait of Hormuz. They did that in every single war game that I was in. It's common sense that they would do that. This is a narrow body of water that runs between Iran and Oman. It is not hard for them to close that strait. And so the fact that the Trump administration seemed to be caught unawares that Iran would do this it's actually an astonishing degree of incompetence, really, because it demonstrates the cost of purging experts and not anticipating bad scenarios, but only inhabiting the good scenarios. It was entirely foreseeable that they would do this. And given the fact that 20% of the world's fossil fuel energy flows through that strait, in addition to significant amount of fertilizer and other, you know, essential inputs to the global economy, it makes all the sense in the world that the Iranians would use that as leverage.
2: What was your role during the nuclear agreement with Iran?
3: Well, I was Deputy National Security Advisor at the time, and I would say the Iran nuclear agreement was my main area of focus, actually together with the Cuban normalization. So I have the strange, unique experience of seeing two countries I worked with in the crosshairs. But I essentially played a couple of roles. I mean, one, I was on the team that was essentially giving guidance from the president to the negotiating team and back and forth. But then after the agreement was reached, I was the person responsible in the White House for essentially making the case for the Iran nuclear agreement to Congress, because we needed to make sure that the agreement got through Congress, as well as the public. So I did some of the behind the scenes pieces in the lead up to the negotiation, and then I did the very brutal, frankly, political fight that we needed to engage in order to survive and keep the agreement going.
2: The agreement that you did reach, you being the Obama administration, it was a joint agreement. There were other countries, our allies, who signed on to this, as well as, did Russia sign on to that?
3: Yes. This is a really important point, Terry. It was the permanent five members of the UN Security Council, so the United States, Britain, and France, but also Russia and China, as well as Germany and the European Union. So the major powers in the world were all at the negotiating table, all party to the agreement itself, through the UN Security Council. So that gave it the imprimatur of the international system, essentially. And then the inspections regime that was set up so that we'd had access to Iranian facilities, Iranian uranium mines and mills that produce the material for a nuclear program, that was done through the International Atomic Energy Agency. So there was a lot of infrastructure behind the deal. And having Russia and China was obviously useful because those are Iran's chief partners in the world. Contrast that with the kind of pickup team of, you know, Jared Kushner and Steve Witkoff, you know, meeting in Pakistan with a kind of strange collection of countries in kind of ad hoc basis, pulling in, you know, China on occasion. It was a different era where you actually did diplomacy kind of through the front door of the international system, which gave it, again, a significant amount of both legitimacy and capability. Like, who's going to do these nuclear inspections? Well, we're going to work with the International Atomic Energy Agency. And so I think that's part of what's been missing in the Trump diplomacy is that international participation.
2: And also with all those countries signing on, ally and adversary, there's more power, isn't there, in the treaty than a unilateral one? I use the word treaty. It's an agreement.
3: Well, that's right. But to your point, it also had the backing of a UN Security Council resolution. So it had standing under international law, which meant that if the Iranians violated the agreement, then they would face the consequence of sanctions being put in place, not just by the United States, but by all of the parties to the agreement, including Russia and China. And that infrastructure was put in place. Iran abided by the terms of the agreement. They did not violate the agreement. Even under the Trump administration, in the first Trump administration, they found that Iran was complying with the agreement. And Trump overruled, essentially, his first term national security team to pull out of the agreement. And so it was the United States that violated an international agreement, not Iran. And if the United States had not pulled out of that nuclear agreement, we would not be in this war.
2: Yeah, how do you think the world would be different if President Trump hadn't pulled out of the nuclear deal with Iran?
3: Well, the headline is that we would not be in this war with all of its costs in terms of loss of life, in terms of economic damage, in terms of what I think is going to be hundreds of billions of dollars for American taxpayers. But just to roll back the tape, the other thing that happened, and this is something that we warned about, pulling out of the agreement confirmed Iran's worst suspicions about the United States. And what that did is that actually ended up empowering the more hardline elements in the Iranian system. Iran may be an odious regime, but no regime, no government is a monolith. The people that wanted to do a nuclear deal were the more moderate factions inside of the Iranian government. When that door was slammed in their face, the people that benefited inside the Iranian system were the hardliners, were the more repressive elements, were the IRGC. And what you saw in Iranian politics following the U.S. pulling out of the deal is that all of the people that we were dealing with essentially got steadily sidelined, and the Iranian leadership became more repressive, became more aggressive. They restarted their nuclear program. They started advancing their nuclear program. They were stockpiling that enriched uranium at a higher level and keeping it inside of Iran. And so essentially, and this is honestly not an opinion, Terry, it's just facts, everything got worse. Iranian politics got more hardline. The Iranian nuclear program advanced significantly. The United States ended up in this war. And the tragedy of it is it was totally preventable. It has its origin story in that 2018 decision to pull out of the nuclear agreement.
2: Well, we need to take a break here, so let me reintroduce you. My guest is Ben Rhodes. During the Obama administration, he worked in the White House as a speechwriter for the president and became Obama's deputy national security advisor after that. He's now a contributing opinion writer for the New York Times, an analyst for MS Now, and co-host of Pod Save the World. His new book, All We Say, is about the battle over American identity and what it means to be an American, as told through 15 speeches from Ben Franklin to Trump. We'll be right back. This is Fresh Air.
0: Hey, it's Francis Lam, host of The Splendid Table. 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We're talking about the poetry of food and the life of the legendary Judith Jones, who brought Julia Child back to America. That's coming up on The Splendid Table.
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2: This is Fresh Air. Let's get back to my interview with Ben Rhodes. During the Obama administration, he worked in the White House as a speechwriter for the president and became Obama's deputy national security advisor. His new book, All We Say, is about the battle over American identity and what it means to be American through 15 speeches from Ben Franklin to Donald Trump. Some critics think that Trump was persuaded to go to war with Iran because Benjamin Netanyahu, the prime minister of Israel, pressured Trump into doing it. And I'm wondering if the Obama administration was pressured by Netanyahu to bomb Iran.
3: Yes, we were. We probably got a version of the same presentation that, according to the New York Times, Prime Minister Netanyahu gave to President Trump in the Situation Room, which, first of all, is astonishing to me. I worked for 8 years in the White House. We didn't have foreign leaders in the Situation Room. But often, Prime Minister Netanyahu would make this case to President Obama that you had to deal with Iran through military force, that you had to hit the regime, that the regime is weaker than people think it is. And that was not our assessment. And actually, because we rejected that advice, you will remember that Bibi Netanyahu came to the United States Congress at the invitation of the Republican Party and gave a speech against the Iran nuclear agreement before we even reached it, and essentially said this is a catastrophe, this agreement would be dangerous, and then made a case for what he believed the terms of any agreement would be, which are Iran having no nuclear program, no ballistic missile program, and no support for proxy groups, terrorist groups across the Middle East. Now, that would be great. That would never be agreed to in any diplomatic agreement. So setting those conditions that would never, ever be agreed to by the Islamic Republic of Iran is essentially saying we have to go to war.
2: I'm forgetting when the nuclear deal signed under the Obama administration was supposed to end, because it was a finite number of years. Was it 10 years?
3: So there was a staggered series of commitments. The Iranian commitment to never build a nuclear weapon was permanent and written into the deal. And so Trump always says Iran is never committed to not building a nuclear weapon. That's not true. Under international law, under that agreement, they made that commitment. It's a permanent agreement. Some of the restrictions on the numbers of centrifuges that they could operate started to go away after 10 years. And there was kind of a phasing between 10 and 15 years of the things that Iran could do with a peaceful nuclear program. Essentially, they would be allowed to begin to enrich more uranium for peaceful purposes, for things like medical isotopes. I will say, anticipating it, a lot of the critics pointed to these durations as a shortcoming in the deal. I think the answer to that is twofold. The first is, most arms control agreements have durations attached to them. And after 10 years, you take stock and you renegotiate. And so what we always said is, well, let's keep these restrictions in place for 10 years. If we need to go back in 10 years and say to the Iranians, like, we want more, do it then. And the irony of what Trump did is using some of those, so-called sunset provisions as like a target for what's wrong with this deal. Well, he pulled out of the deal after 3 years, and Iran started enriching uranium well beyond what they would have even have been able to do after 10 years under our deal. So I lose a little patience with some of the criticisms of these durations, because by pulling out, you assured that Iran would get there in 3 years and not 10.
2: And now we're at war. What outcome are you hoping for now between the U.S. and Iran?
3: Well, I just want this war to end. I think if this war resumes, it could be much worse. I think the best outcome right now is essentially Trump gives up on this kind of fantasy of total Iranian capitulation. you have Iran reopen the Strait of Hormuz, you have the U.S. remove its blockade of Iran. Iran is clearly going to have to get a significant amount of sanctions relief, and they ship out their enriched uranium and accept some inspections and restrictions on the nuclear program. That's the best we're going to do, which is, after all this war, after all this killing, after all this posturing, essentially something that looks somewhat like the deal that I was a part of negotiating, which is absurd if you think about it. But honestly, that's the best case scenario I think we can hope for.
2: And the difference is thousands of lives have been lost in this war. There's been a financial crisis as a result. Gas prices have been really high, which has made economics, like personal household finance, a real problem for so many people, not just in the United States.
3: And I think intangibly, the damage to the United States and how people look at us in the world has suffered a existential blow from this entire Iran scenario and story. We've showed that we don't keep agreements. We've showed that we bomb countries during negotiations. We've showed that we are a rogue nation. And that's going to cause other nations, Gulf Arab states first and foremost, to start to drift away from us towards China. I think in the long run, that's going to put at risk, you know, things like the dollar as a reserve currency. I mean, this war is going to have a tail, even if it ends today, for a long time. And again, Trump doesn't care about those things because he doesn't seem to think beyond tomorrow, never mind beyond his term. But Americans should understand just how much this has been a blow to our credibility.
2: Well, let me reintroduce you. My guest is Ben Rhodes, and during the Obama administration, he worked in the White House as a speechwriter for the president and then became Obama's deputy national security advisor. So he was in on the negotiations with Iran on the strategy over the nuclear agreement. His new book, All We Say, is about the battle over American identity and what it means to be American through 15 speeches from Ben Franklin to President Trump. We'll be right back after a short break. I'm Terry Gross, and this is Fresh Air.

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4: Weather for this afternoon, a mix of clouds and sun with a small chance of thunderstorms, a high of 82. For tonight, showers and partly cloudy skies are possible earlier in the evening, a low of 54. For tomorrow, mainly sunny skies, a high of 73.
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5: This is Fresh Air. I'm Terry Gross, back with Ben Rhodes. And during the Obama administration, he worked in the White House as a speechwriter for the president and became Obama's deputy national security advisor. He's now a contributing opinion writer for the New York Times, an analyst for MS Now, and co-host of the podcast Pod Save the World. His new book, All We Say, is about the battle over American identity and what it means to be American through 15 speeches from Ben Franklin to Donald Trump. His previous books, After the Fall and The World as It Is, a memoir of the Obama White House, were bestsellers. So in addition to being in on the negotiations with Iran over the nuclear agreement, you were part of the administration when the Obama administration opened relations with Cuba. What was your role then? Were you a speechwriter or were you deputy national security advisor?
6: Well, I was both, but I was also the lead negotiator, Terry. So I negotiated. I negotiated in secret with Alejandro Castro, who was Raul Castro's son, for a year and a half. And then I went to Cuba, I don't know, probably 10 times through the end of the Obama administration. So Cuba, I was the principal negotiator.
5: So President Trump is already threatening the arrest of the former president of Cuba. And there is the implicit threat of a possible invasion of Cuba. Do you think Cuba is next?
6: I do, unfortunately. Everything that they're doing suggests that, from the indictment of Raul Castro, who I met with several times, and you know, they're positioning military assets in the Caribbean that don't need to be there for any other reason. They're blockading Cuba so that there's no fuel that can get into Cuba. People are being killed. Children are dying. People in hospitals are dying. If you don't have access to power, that kills children who are on in the NICU, or you know, people who are on ventilators. So it's
5: also
6: very ugly.
5: A lot of children don't have enough food.
6: They don't have enough food. And I think it is a moral calamity on this nation that we disregard the fact that we have been strangling an island nation 90 miles from Florida with an embargo that now has a fuel blockade on top of it for no discernible reason. Iran, I can at least say, poses a national security threat to the United States. There's no threat from Cuba. They can't even identify a threat from Cuba. So we are just doing this because we can, and that's a disgusting and morally reprehensible reason to be doing something.
5: What was the reasoning behind opening relations with Cuba?
6: The reasoning is that what we had been doing for 60 years was not working. If your rationale was that these sanctions were going to, you know, pressure the Cuban government into embracing democracy, they'd had the opposite effect. We had fossilized Cuba by cutting them off from the global economy and cutting them off from the American people. People weren't even allowed to travel to Cuba. We had entrenched that government in power, frankly, because they're the ones that controlled the scarce resources that did exist. And so the reasoning is, number one, you would improve the lives of the Cuban people by facilitating travel and greater commerce with Cuba. Number two, you would make it more likely that there'd be positive political change in Cuba if people had access to the internet, which we negotiated with the Cubans. If people had access to Americans traveling there and different ideas, they'd be more likely to be able to make change. And then number three, this was an albatross around the United States, around the world. A lot of other countries, you know, we Americans, we don't look at what we do in our foreign policy. Well, in Latin America, they do. In Africa, they do. And the question that you would get in Latin America and Africa is, why are you starving Cubans? Because of some fight that goes back to, 1959. It makes America look like a bully. And that's not how Barack Obama believed America should act in the world.
5: What do you think the outcome might be if we do arrest Raul Castro, or if we do invade Cuba?
6: Raul Castro is 94 years old and doesn't run Cuba anymore. What are we doing here, Terry? We just murdered the 86-year-old Supreme Leader of Iran. Again, not saying he's a good guy, but that's not something that countries do, murder the leaders of other countries. And now we're talking about, sending a Delta Force team to arrest a 94-year-old man? Is that particularly tough? I guess it makes Donald Trump feel tough. But I think they're trying to replicate what they did in Venezuela, where you demonstrate your capacity to show up and arrest a leader as a warning to everybody else, and then you demand that those people do what you want. I guess the question I have is, what do we want out of Cuba? I don't understand what the interest is that the United States has there, because if you want comprehensive regime change, I don't think you're going to get it. There's a communist party, and so you could decapitate it, but it's still there. They're willing to open up their economy. They wanted to do that with us, and they were doing that until Trump slammed the door on that in the first Trump term. So the risks are that if we precipitate the collapse of that regime through the combination of decapitating it and sanctioning it, you have a failed state 90 miles from Florida. You have potential mass migration flows into the United States, which Trump had said he wanted to prevent. You have a humanitarian catastrophe, which you already do have, but it's compounded in Cuba. And potentially you have violent conflict to see who takes control of Cuba next. That's the worst case scenario. I guess the best case scenario is that they detain Raul Castro and make some demands for the Cubans. And frankly, I'll be honest, Terry, I think if Venezuela had oil, Cuba has real estate. There's a lot of beachfront property in Cuba. I know this sounds ridiculous, but the Trump organization was scouting out and negotiating hotel and golf course properties as late as 2016 when I was negotiating with the Cubans. I think that some of the Florida Cuban exiles and some people in Trump's orbit see a real estate bonanza down there.
5: Well, let me reintroduce you again. If you're just joining us, my guest is Ben Rhodes. And during the Obama administration, he worked in the White House as a speechwriter for the president and became Obama's deputy national security advisor. He has a new book, and it's called All We Say. It's about the battle over American identity and what it means to be American, as told through 15 speeches from Ben Franklin to President Donald Trump. We'll be right back. This is Fresh Air.
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5: This is Fresh Air. Let's get back to the interview I recorded yesterday with Ben Rhodes. During the Obama administration, he worked in the White House as a speechwriter for the president and became Obama's deputy national security advisor. He has a new book called All We Say, and it's about the battle over American identity as told through 15 speeches, inspirational speeches and divisive speeches, all the way from the beginning of America through the Trump administration. So there's a passage I'd like us to listen to from Trump's second inaugural address, and this has to do with the assassination attempt on him from the time he was making a speech in Pennsylvania.
9: Those who wish to stop our cause have tried to take my freedom and indeed to take my life. Just a few months ago in a beautiful Pennsylvania field, an assassin's bullet ripped through my ear. But I felt then and believe even more so now that my life was saved for a reason. I was saved by God to make America great again.
5: That was President Trump during his second inaugural address. What do you hear when you hear that?
6: I hear something that is actually totally unique in American history. And I don't say that lightly. I'm someone who guards against kind of presentism, that this is the worst moment or the most dangerous moment. But that passage speaks to something that is truly unique about Trump. When I went back through American history to write this book, I ended up with 15 speeches. I read hundreds of speeches to curate to those 15, including ones that I profoundly disagree with. You know, Alexander Stevens, the vice president of the Confederacy, defending white supremacy as the cornerstone of the Confederacy, right? Or Ronald Reagan, who I have significant differences with, for instance, talking about, you know, the Soviet Union is the evil empire in a speech to Christian evangelicals, where he also really goes through the wish list of getting rid of abortion and prayer in school and all those things. Other leaders, even ones I disagreed with, usually presented themselves as part of some movement of history, you know, as part of a collective, as operating within a set of rules. Even the Confederacy, right? Even Stevens, the vice president of the Confederacy, he was giving a speech defending the process by which there was a vote to secede from Georgia, and then there was a constitution written in Montgomery for the new Confederacy. There was a pretense that there was a legal framework and a democratic framework for what I'm doing. That I say that because that clip, that passage from Trump, is only about him. I was saved by God to make America great again. That, I think, distills what is so radical about the Trump presidency, is that in his mind, it exists outside of the agreed upon boundaries of how politics is conducted in this country. That even the movement he has built, the MAGA movement, is only about him and his power. It was interesting in reading that second inaugural speech. You know, I've participated in writing inaugural speeches. You usually ask people to do things. He's essentially saying, it's over. You did what you had to do. You got me back here. It's now me. And so what I hear is someone who is, either because he believes it or because he's trying to create the basis for a kind of absolute power, you know, he's saying, I'm justified in everything I do. I was literally saved by God to save this country.
5: So in your book, you include a speech by President Obama, the speech known as the race speech. Explain what this was a reaction to.
6: So in the spring of 2008, Barack Obama seemed to be on his way to the Democratic nomination. And I write in the book about how it felt as if that had been entirely derailed when in March some tapes emerged, some clips emerged of Jeremiah Wright, the reverend at Obama's church, but also the man who had married him and Michelle and baptized his children, clips of him giving very provocative, controversial sermons. He said that this country was founded on racism. He said that on 9/11, America's chickens came home to roost. You know, frankly, actually, shocking statements at the time, but the things that with the passage of time feel a little less shocking. But at that time, I mean, it unleashed and opened a Pandora's box of race. And we had long discussed in the campaign whether Obama should deliver a speech on race. And he always kind of put it off. No, I don't want my candidacy to be just about that. But this time he said, actually, I need to address this head on. I can't just talk about Reverend Wright. I have to put it in this larger context of race in America. And what was so interesting, Terry, I talk about the fact that, you know, the speechwriters put together a draft. And then you'd be lucky if you got, you know, a few handwritten pages back from Obama with some line edits. He stayed up all night, and Obama had rewritten the entire guts of that speech. And he'd done it in like 24 hours. And what I read before he delivered it was the most personal and visceral kind of reckoning I'd ever heard from him, privately or publicly, about this question of race in the United States. He made it much bigger than just about Jeremiah Wright.
5: Well, I'm going to play a passage from that speech that is about Jeremiah Wright and what Wright meant to him and what he objected to about Wright as well. So let's listen to that.
10: Given my background, my politics, and my professed values and ideals, there will no doubt be those for whom my statements of condemnation are not enough. Why associate myself with Reverend Wright in the first place, they may ask? Why not join another church? And I confess that if all that I knew of Reverend Wright were the snippets of those sermons that have run in an endless loop on the television sets and YouTube, if Trinity United Church of Christ conformed to the caricatures being peddled by some commentators, there is no doubt that I would react in much the same way. But the truth is, that isn't all that I know of the man. The man I met more than 20 years ago is a man who helped introduce me to my Christian faith, a man who spoke to me about our obligations to love one another, to care for the sick, and lift up the poor. He is a man who served his country as a United States Marine and who has studied and lectured at some of the finest universities and seminaries in the country, and who over 30 years has led a church that serves the community by doing God's work here on earth, by housing the homeless, ministering to the needy, providing daycare services and scholarships and prison ministries, and reaching out to those suffering from HIV/AIDS.
5: That was candidate Obama during his first run for president, a speech that became known as the race speech and delivered at the Constitution Center in Philadelphia. I want to skip ahead in that speech, and this is a part that actually is very personal, but also got him into a lot of trouble, which we can talk about afterwards. It starts again with him talking about Reverend Wright.
10: He contains within him the contradictions, the good and the bad, of the community that he has served diligently for so many years. I can no more disown him than I can disown the black community. I can no more disown him than I can disown my white grandmother, a woman who helped raise me, a woman who sacrificed again and again for me, a woman who loves me as much as she loves anything in this world, but a woman who once confessed her fear of black men who passed her by on the street, and who on more than one occasion has uttered racial or ethnic stereotypes that made me cringe. These people are part of me, and they are part of America, this country that I love.
5: So the reason why that excerpt of candidate Obama's speech got him into trouble, a lot of people said he threw his grandmother under the bus at the end of that paragraph. What's your reaction to that?
6: My reaction is
5: tell us, too, what Obama's reaction to that was.
6: Well, my reaction actually is quite similar to Obama's, which is that it's such a profound misreading of both the speech and of what we should be in this country, because what Obama is doing in this entire speech is he is naming the complexity within each of us individually and within this entire country. His grandmother raised him, loved him, and yet was capable of prejudice, capable of saying things that made him cringe about non-white people, in the same way that Reverend Wright could inspire and motivate and move him, and yet say things that could be offensive. And yet, not only were those people a part of him, but he loved them. And don't we all love people who have blind spots and flaws? And frankly, Terry, it's a conservative idea to say, I'm not going to expect absolute purity and perfection out of someone. But the only way that we can move past what he described in that speech as our racial stalemate is to see each other from within one another's shoes. You know, I actually wasn't going to originally include this speech. I had a speech he gave in Selma in 2015 that's much more kind of triumphant about progressive progress in America. And after Trump won, that speech felt discordant. This speech feels much more relevant to the time, because from that point where he talks about his grandmother and Reverend Wright, he talks about the experience of black inequality in this country, of structural racism, of housing and economic and income gaps. But then he talks about how the white working class feels. And he says that they don't feel particularly privileged by their race. They've had their jobs shipped overseas. They're the ones who've had to have their kids bust across town or feel like they might be losing out an opportunity because of affirmative action. He inhabits the experience of people that may even dislike him because of his race. And honestly, what other way is there through this, Terry? I think Obama and Trump, I'm glad I ended with them because they distill two different stories of America. Trump's is, you know, certain people in this country can do whatever they want to other people. Nationalism in this country is a white Christian thing. But what Obama's saying is we can't survive as a nation with that kind of mentality. But nor can we insist that if my grandmother said something racist once, that she's canceled. He's saying the opposite. He's not throwing her under the bus. He's saying, I love her in total. How can I love this country if I can't love my grandmother, who has occasionally said things that are racist?
5: If you're just joining us, my guest is Ben Rhodes. During the Obama administration, he worked as a speechwriter for the president and his deputy national security advisor. He has a new book called All We Say. It's about the battle over American identity and what it means to be American, as told through 15 speeches from Ben Franklin to President Trump. We'll be right back. This is Fresh Air.
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4: Weather for this afternoon, a mix of clouds and sun with a small chance of thunderstorms, a high of 82. For tonight, showers and partly cloudy skies are possible earlier in the evening, a low of 54. For tomorrow, mainly sunny skies, a high of 73.
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5: This is Fresh Air. Let's get back to the interview I recorded yesterday with Ben Rhodes. During the Obama administration, he was a presidential speechwriter and deputy national security advisor. His new book, All We Say, is about the battle over American identity. When we left off, we were discussing candidate Obama's speech about race and America. In it, he referred to his white grandmother and how she once said something that struck him as racist, but that remark didn't change how much he loved her. A lot of families are experiencing similar divisions now. A lot of families and friends are divided over their support for Trump or thinking that Trump is a, you know, disastrous president. And they still love each other, but mm-hmm. they totally disagree about politics. And race has something to do with that because of Trump's seeming antagonism toward black people, toward countries with black majority or brown majority populations.
6: It's in everybody's home. You know, I wrote this book in part to follow the thread of this argument that we've been having for 250 years that is so acute right now. And no matter what time period that you're in...
5: What is the argument?
6: I think the argument is fundamentally between two stories of America. A story that, and frankly, J.D. Vance summed this up well, and I use this in the prologue. There's a kind of exclusive version of a nationalism. America is a particular people from a particular place with a particular way of life. Those are J.D. Vance's words, not mine. And what he's saying there essentially is this is a Western, white, Christian country that other people are welcome to be in, but they have to kind of subordinate themselves to the predominant nationalism in this country. And then the other story, and I should say the first story is one of American exceptionalism where we can do what we want, whether that's to the Native Americans at the beginning or whether that's to slaves or whether that's to Chinese laborers in the mid-19th century, or whether that's to, you know, Mexican immigrant workers that we asked to come here to work in the farms and then deport, you know. That's one strain. And I'm not saying even that that strain has nothing good in it. But there's an alternative strain that says America is a country that from its founding has tried and failed to live up to the words in the Declaration of Independence, that all men are created equal, and add women to that. And that essentially it's a progressive story of trying to expand the rights and privileges of citizenship to more people, to black people, to women, to immigrants, to make, as Obama titled that speech, a more perfect union. We're not perfect. We're trying to get better. And so essentially, is the American story one of inheritance? We have inherited essentially Western supremacy, and it's ours. Or is it a story of improvement? We are constantly seeking to better ourselves. And again, I think not that Obama's perfect, but I think Obama and Trump kind of distill those two stories pretty potently.
5: Well, Ben Rhodes, thank you so much for coming on our show.
6: Thanks, Terry. It's great talking to you.
5: Ben Rhodes' new book is titled All We Say. You can read his opinion pieces in the New York Times, hear him co-hosting the podcast Pod Save the World, and see him analyzing news stories on MS Now. Tomorrow on Fresh Air, our guest will be award-winning actor Alfre Woodard. She's one of the stars of the new Netflix series The Burrows from the executive producers of Stranger Things. It's a supernatural mystery set in a retirement community. Woodard will talk about her nearly 50 years of work from Hill Street Blues to Clemency. I hope you'll join us.

Fresh Air's executive producer is Sam Brigger. Our technical director and engineer is Audrey Bentham. Our interviews and reviews are produced and edited by Phyllis Myers, Roberta Shorrock, Anne Rebel Donato, Lauren Krenzel, Monique Nazareth, Thea Challoner, Susan Yukundi, Anna Bauman, and Nico Gonzalez-Whistler. Our digital media producer is Molly C.V. Nesper. Teresa Madden directed today's show. Our co-host is Tanya Mosley. I'm Terry Gross.

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3: Weather for this afternoon, a mix of clouds and sun with a small chance of thunderstorms, a high at 82. For tonight, showers and partly cloudy skies are possible earlier in the evening, a low of 54. For tomorrow, mainly sunny skies, a high of 73.
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5: Welcome to NewsHour for the BBC World Service. Hello, I'm James Menendez. Israel's issued an evacuation order for all of southern Lebanon, saying the whole region is now a combat zone. We'll have the details. Also, the authorities in New York and New Jersey have launched an investigation into the way FIFA has been selling tickets for the Men's World Cup and their prices.
6: They were higher than any previous World Cup at the beginning of the process, and now they're actually in every category for every match. They are at least twice as expensive as any previous World Cup.
5: A rare public warning from the head of one of Britain's spy agencies.
7: Russia is scaling up its daily hybrid activity against the UK and Europe, stretching from the seabed to cyberspace.
5: And justice finally catches up with a far-left militant in Germany, now in jail after 30 years on the run. All that and more after the news.
8: BBC News, I'm John Shea. The Israeli military has issued an evacuation order that covers the whole of southern Lebanon. The IDF urged residents to move north of the Zahrani River.
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1: With Iran, he said Tehran wanted to reach an agreement, but added that so far they hadn't got there. Mr. Trump insisted that no country would have control over the Strait of Hormuz. His remarks came after Iranian state TV reported that Tehran had received a draft agreement, although the White House has called it a complete fabrication. From Washington, here's Bant de Busman.
2: The White House has kind of denied those 14 points being reported by Iranian state media. Earlier today, they insisted that the talks were going nicely, as they put it, and all they repeated was Trump's red line that Iran cannot have a nuclear weapon. I think some of those points that had been reported had already started raising some eyebrows here in Washington, just the mechanics of it.
1: The head of the World Health Organization has called for an immediate ceasefire in the Eastern Democratic Republic of Congo to help health workers contain the Ebola outbreak. He said the region was facing a catastrophic collision of disease and conflict. Here's our Africa correspondent, Barbara Platt-Usher.
3: The epicenter of the Ebola outbreak is in the east of the country, where dozens of armed groups have operated for decades. Dr. Tedros highlighted this security threat in his latest message. He said the conflict drove mass displacement that helped spread Ebola and threatened humanitarian efforts to combat it. And he called on all warring parties to observe an immediate ceasefire. The health system has also been weakened by cuts to global aid. The WHO and international donors are now pushing medical supplies to the area. But Doctors Without Borders says it will take weeks, not days, to establish an infrastructure that can contain the growing outbreak.
1: The attorneys general of New York and New Jersey say they've issued a subpoena to FIFA, requesting information about its ticketing practices for the upcoming World Cup. The officials cited recent media reports suggesting fans may have been misled about seat locations and that FIFA's public statements and ticket releases may have contributed to soaring prices. FIFA hasn't yet commented. The World Cup starts on the 11th of June. World News from the BBC.
4: For WKAR News, I'm Sophia Salaby. After serving as president of Michigan State University for less than 3 years, Kevin Guskowitz is now headed to Clemson in South Carolina. WKAR's Mallory Begay has more.
5: South Carolina's Clemson University will soon welcome Guskowitz as its 16th president. The school's Board of Trustees voted unanimously to appoint him to the position at a meeting Wednesday morning. Appearing via Zoom, Guskowitz laid out some of his successes while serving as MSU's president. He said while he inherited challenges and opportunities, he focused on rebuilding trust.
6: Strengthening transparency and reaffirming the university's commitment to students, faculty, and the people of Michigan. And during that time, we achieved the most successful years of philanthropic giving in the university's history, and we will do that at Clemson.
5: In an email to the MSU community, Guskowitz said he will remain in his role as president over the next several weeks. An interim has not been named yet. I'm Mallory Begay.
4: MSU students are reacting to the sudden resignation of President Kevin Guskowitz. WKAR spoke with first-year medical student Eric Randowa outside the International Center today. He says Guskowitz made a positive impression during his short time in East Lansing.
7: He was a really cool guy. I had a great time with him. I feel like he did pretty good for the One Health Initiative, and at least, you know, my senior year of students here, I feel we all had a good impression of him.
4: That initiative includes combining the MSU College of Human Medicine with the College of Osteopathic Medicine. That merger is currently in progress. In your mid-Michigan weather forecast, there's a chance of showers later tonight. Then overnight, it'll be mostly clear with lows in the mid-50s. Expect sunny skies tomorrow with a high near 72, and it'll be sunny on Friday with highs in the upper 70s. 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
9: Hello and welcome to NewsHour from the BBC World Service. We're coming to you live from London. I'm James Menendez. And we're going to begin today in Lebanon and what looks like a sharp escalation in the war between Israel and the Iran-backed militant group Hezbollah. The Israeli military has been carrying out airstrikes near the southern city of Tyre, and now it's told everyone in a large area of the south to leave, saying that area is now a combat zone. The IDF says it's in response to an increase in Hezbollah drone attacks. There is meant to be a ceasefire.

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0: Hola, bienvenidas y bienvenidos a Línea Abierta de Radio Bilingüe, el primer y único programa de conversación y llamadas en español de la radio pública en Estados Unidos. 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
1: President Trump is the leader of our party, and his endorsement in this is the most powerful force in politics. And I'm honored to have his support, and I look forward to working with him in the Senate to deliver for Texas.
0: Donald Trump es el líder de nuestro partido, y con su apoyo se demuestra que él es hoy en día la mayor fuerza política de nuestro país. 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
1: Transfer over their careers and restrict coach movement during the season. Republican Ted Cruz and Democrat Maria Cantwell are trying to overcome more than a year of inaction in Congress since a lawsuit settlement started allowing players to be paid. This is NPR News.
2: For WKAR News, I'm Sophia Salaby. Michigan State University trustee Rima Vassar is pushing back against criticisms made against board members by outgoing President Kevin Guskowitz. Clemson University announced today it would be hiring Guskowitz. In a letter to the campus community, he called out, quote, discouraging behavior by certain trustees that he says undermine the work of the school. In a statement sent to WKAR, Vassar says Guskowitz personally told her a little more than a week ago that he wanted to stay at MSU. She also says the actions by board members he's criticizing fall under constitutionally protected speech. She says the search for the next president will be, quote, transparent and deliberate. And MSU students are reacting to the news that President Kevin Guskowitz will be leaving. WKAR spoke to first-year medical student Eric Randawa outside the International Center. He says Guskowitz made a positive impression during his short time in East Lansing.
3: He was a really cool guy. I had a great time with him. I feel like he did pretty good for the One Health Initiative, and at least, you know, my senior year students here, I feel we all had a good impression of him.
2: That initiative includes combining the MSU College of Human Medicine with the College of Osteopathic Medicine. An interim president for MSU has not yet been named. The ongoing war with Iran has led to a dramatic rise in the cost of living. With the Iran-controlled Strait of Hormuz closed, oil prices have also risen. Michigan U.S. Senator Gary Peters says that's just one part of the problem.
4: You've got a third of the fertilizer goes through the Strait of Hormuz. That's why food prices are going up dramatically. Farmers are scrambling to try to get fertilizer, and it's a whole lot more expensive. The ripples through the economy are something that we're going to be paying for a long time.
2: Peters says the plan to attack Iran by the Trump administration was poorly thought out and hastily executed. This is WKAR.
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2: In your weather forecast for tonight, there's a chance of rain from around 8 to 10. Then it'll be mostly clear with lows in the mid-50s.
6: This is All Things Considered from NPR News. I'm Juana Summers.
7: And I'm Scott Detrow. Democrats are feeling just a little more optimistic about their chances of flipping the Senate after last night's Republican runoff in Texas. Texas Attorney General Ken Paxton won the race against longtime incumbent Senator John Cornyn by a landslide after an endorsement from President Trump. He will face the Democratic candidate, James Tallarico, this fall in a race that will likely be one of the most expensive and high-profile contests on the map. Texas is, of course, deep red, and Democrats haven't won statewide in decades, but Paxton has a controversial track record. Joining us to discuss what this all means for the race ahead is the Texas Newsroom's Blaise Gainey. Hey, Blaise.
8: Hey.
7: Tell us more about what we need to know about Ken Paxton.
8: Yeah, he's a lawyer by trade and served in the Texas House and Senate before becoming attorney general, and he's currently completing his third term in that seat. But what you will likely hear a lot about is his scandal and divorce. He was indicted on securities fraud charges, although he didn't have to admit guilt to those. He also survived an impeachment vote in 2023 that centered around using his power as attorney general to help a real estate investor. And then there's the divorce from Republican State Senator Angela Paxton, which, according to court documents, was due to allegations of his infidelity. He's made a name for himself as AG by really politicizing the position, often using his power to go after Democrats and alleged undocumented immigrants.
7: And last night he beat out longtime Senator John Cornyn in this runoff. It wasn't even close. What do you think that tells us about the general election?
8: You know, I think what it really says is that, you know, in a Republican primary runoff, it's going to be the most extreme voters that come out and vote. And therefore, we get the most extreme candidate, which Paxton, with the Trump endorsement, sort of gets that nod. But the real question will be moving forward, whether or not Republicans as a whole will

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1: This is 102.3 WKAR News Talk. I'm Sophia Salaby. During our local newscast in 15 minutes, we bring you an update on state budget negotiations as politicians meet on Mackinac Island for the annual policy conference. And then Democrats have been losing rural voters for many years, especially in statewide races.
2: Our bigger problem is not that we are perceived to be too woke, but that we're perceived to be too weak.
1: In 20 minutes, listen for more on ways the Democrats might be able to win back some of those voters. Michigan conservationists say the state's tree population is changing. Sugar maples are increasing as conifers like jack pines vanish. The warming climate may be a cause, but the connection has been fuzzy. A new study from the University of Michigan Institute for Global Change Biology could help change that. One author of the study says it links changes in plant communities directly to warming. Doug Pearsall is a senior conservation scientist with the Nature Conservancy. He says heat-loving plants like the eastern redbud may increase while cold-loving species are pushed out.
3: It's made it to North America, but it has been increasing its range northward, probably assisted by people using it as an ornamental, but also the climate is more amenable for that species now.
1: He says invasive species like the Bradford pear may also be capable of moving farther north now when it was previously limited to southern Michigan.
4: Hey, it's Francis Lamb, host of The Splendid Table. 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We're talking about the poetry of food and the life of the legendary Judith Jones, who brought Julia Child back to America. That's coming up on The Splendid Table.
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6: This is All Things Considered from NPR News. I'm Juana Summers.
0: And I'm Scott Detrow. There is an evangelical worship song called How Great Is Our God that's a favorite among Christian congregations across the country. But it is also increasingly popular beyond churches at conservative political rallies. This week, as NPR examines the relationship between church and state, Bob Smetana talks to the people who wrote the song with lyrics about God, not government, and tells us why it has become so beloved by conservative activists.
7: As a religion writer, I go to church for a living. And over the past 20 years, there's one song I've heard over and over.
8: How great is our God.
7: How great is our God, and worship songs like it have become part of the soundtrack of American Christianity. But lately, I've heard worship songs not only in church, but also at a lot of conservative political events. At the Jericho March, a biblical-style protest the day before the January 6th insurrection. At God and Country rallies on the steps of state capitals.
9: How great is our God.
7: At prayer services at the Pentagon.
10: And how great is our God.
7: And at Charlie Kirk's memorial service.
11: How great.
7: There's nothing overtly political about this song. So what's going on?
12: I can definitely tell you the song is not partisan, you know, and it's definitely being sung on both sides of the aisle.
7: Jesse Reeves is a pastor and songwriter in Austin who co-wrote How Great Is Our God. At the time, this was the early 2000s, his band was playing at Christian summer camps.
12: And so the goal was just like to write a really simple song, just that kids at summer camp would like.
7: From those teens at that summer camp, the song spread from church to church before making a leap from churches to political rallies. In 2021, How Great Is Our God showed up on the Reawaken America tour. Part traveling religious revival and part MAGA political rally, Reawaken America was led by President Trump's former national security advisor, Michael Flynn. Melody Noel Altavilla is a worship pastor at Revival Today Church in Santa Ana, California. She picked the music and led the singing on the Reawaken America tour. How Great Is Our God fit because it's easy to sing and people know the words.
13: So picking songs where people could hear it, you know, one chorus through and then catch on is great to unify the room, but also it's vertical. It gets people to remember who God is and the nature of God and to remember what really matters.
7: While on this tour, she says she had one of the most profound spiritual experiences of her life.
13: I just remember at the end of it coming off in the wings, and General Flynn was there and Roger Stone was there, and Roger's eyes were all watery. And General Flynn was like, "What was that?" And I'm like, "The Lord, that was crazy."
7: And this is why worship music works so well at political rallies.
11: It gives the space, an activist space, the idea that this is an act of worship to engage in this protest.
7: Leah Payne is a professor at Portland Seminary who studies Christian music. She says worship songs help people feel like God is right there with them. And that is a powerful tool.
11: It's like a emotional and spiritual shorthand.
7: But this makes some religious leaders really uncomfortable. Andrew Moore, a worship pastor at Woodmont Christian Church in Nashville, worries that the power of worship music is being used to send a message that God is taking sides.
14: It's like rubber stamping it as this political ideology has been approved by religion. Stamp, I don't think Jesus is cool with that.
7: One thing seems clear. There's no going back to a time when How Great Is Our God is just a popular church song. Earlier this month, Chris Tomlin, who co-wrote and recorded How Great Is Our God, played at Rededicate 250, a prayer rally on the National Mall, organized in part by the White House. It was an event heavy on politics, but Tomlin avoided political statements as he took to the stage. He strapped on an acoustic guitar and led the crowd in a large-scale sing-along, while many stood and raised their hands to the sky.

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1: 16th president. To be entrusted with leading a university as respected, ambitious, and beloved as Clemson is both humbling and inspiring.
2: Guskowitz has told the campus community he will remain in his role over the next few weeks. An interim president has not yet been named. Meanwhile, trustee Rima Vassar is pushing back against criticisms made against MSU board members by Guskowitz. In a letter to the campus community, he called out, quote, discouraging behavior by certain trustees that he says undermined the work of the school. In a statement sent to WKAR, Vassar says Guskowitz personally told her a little more than a week ago he wanted to stay at MSU. She also says the actions by board members he's criticizing fall under constitutionally protected speech. She says the search for the next president will be, quote, transparent and deliberate. The budget process in the Michigan House is on a much better track than last year. House Minority Leader Ranjiv Puri says the political will is there this year to get the budget done on time. He says the continued funding for universal free school meals is a sticking point for Democrats.
3: I think Michigan has set a standard around the country in terms of what we can do to provide access to making sure that a Michigan student in all corners of the state is guaranteed a meal, both breakfast and lunch, at their local public institution. And I think that's something we should take a lot of pride in, just being able to make sure that kids are learning on a full belly.
2: Republican House Speaker Matt Hall has been critical of the program and tried to cut it last year. Hall has targeted mostly social programs for cuts while championing a rollback of the state's property tax. The deadline to present budget bills to the governor is July 1st.
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6: And I'm Juana Summers. Democrats see an opportunity now that Ken Paxton, a controversial MAGA loyalist, is the Republican nominee for Senate in Texas. But even with their preferred Republican on the ballot, Democrats still face major headwinds in Texas's midterm elections. One solution, as NPR's Mara Liasson reports, may be for Democrats to court rural voters in red states.
7: Losing red state rural voters is not a new problem for Democrats. They've been losing them for a very long time.
8: Democrats, ever since Obama, actually, have been hemorrhaging rural votes. And particularly for Senate races, but also for a number of congressional and presidential races.
7: That's pollster Celinda Lake, originally from rural Montana. She's watched as the Republican advantage with rural voters grew from a relatively narrow 5-point advantage in 2000 to a whopping 25-point edge for Trump with rural voters in 2024. Lake recently conducted a poll of 600 likely general election voters from rural areas in battleground states. And what these voters, identified in the poll by first name only, had to say about Democrats is damning. Here's Tony F.
9: Out of touch with what I call middle America.
7: And John B.
10: They're lost in space. They have no platform. All they want to do is spend money and give stuff away.
7: Celinda Lake.
8: The Democratic brand is in terrible shape in rural America. That's our biggest thing, is we have to repair our brand. But their level of dissatisfaction is very high. And Trump's numbers are much lower than they have been in the past.
7: And that's the opportunity for Democrats, says Lake. Rural voters still favor Republicans, but they're angry about tariffs, about higher prices for gasoline and fertilizer and groceries. Her takeaway from the poll is that Democrats should be running to keep rural hospitals open and insulin prices down. In other words, Democrats don't have to change their positions to win rural voters. They just have to fight harder for what they already believe in.
8: Our bigger problem is not that we are perceived to be too woke, but that we're perceived to be too weak. We need to stand up to pharmaceutical companies who are despised in rural America, stand up to data centers who are despised in rural America, stand up to the tech bros who are despised in rural America.
7: According to Dee Davis, the president of the Center for Rural Strategies, the group that commissioned this poll, Democrats have no one but themselves to blame for the hole they're in.

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1: On WKAR, I'm Sophia Salaby. Michigan State University President Kevin Guskowitz is leaving the school to lead Clemson in South Carolina. Guskowitz spent less than 3 years at MSU, and his departure comes after the Board of Trustees voted this month to double his salary to around $2 million in a bid to keep him in East Lansing. Detroit News reporter Sarah Atwood was one of the first journalists to have the story this morning, and she joins me now. Thank you for being here.
2: Thank you for having me.
1: So was this move by Guskowitz a surprise? What told you that he was heading to Clemson, or at least out of East Lansing?
2: I think that there had been rumblings about it for a while. Last Sunday, the 17th, the Michigan State University Board of Trustees held a very late notice. I think it was like a 12-hour notice special meeting where they both voted to approve doubling his salary, or nearly doubling his salary, to a base salary of $2 million. And then they also approved a revised code of conduct and ethics. Some trustees say it strengthened what they, you know, their code of conduct, and some say that it limited what they could say. Trustees during the meeting said Guskowitz did not know that the board was planning to try to double his salary or that they were passing this revised code of conduct. But what we've seen in the days since, you know, you can kind of put the two together, I feel.
1: Speaking of the board, Guskowitz cited tensions with trustees or certain trustees in his letter to campus today. These issues are not new. They've played a role with turmoil within the past administrations, the university community for years. I want to play a clip of an interview I did with him on the day he was hired in December of 2023, where I had asked him about building trust with the board and the campus community.
3: They are committed to this. They want to work with the faculty and student leaders and the employees and with this administration. And I think we have to go into this working together as one. So that's part of it.
1: So what do you think his answer there relates to where we are today?
2: When Guskowitz arrived, one of the things that he wanted of the board is to sign on to 8 governing principles. And he basically said, if you don't agree to work with me, I'm not going to take this job. And the board really wanted him. He was the sole finalist after the other candidate dropped out. And he was really looked to as the person who could bring stability to the university after a very difficult period coming off of the wake of, you know, the Larry Nassar serial sexual abuser scandal. And I think that they were willing to sign on. But once in practice, I think it's a little bit harder to really follow the rules that are on paper.
1: All this is coming amid talks to get rid of the party nominating system for some statewide elected positions, including trustees. Options include making it statewide primaries, so everyone would vote for these positions for both parties, or having the governor appoint trustees themselves. How do you think this will impact those conversations?
2: I wonder how much this will actually change. If we were to change the Michigan Constitution and how these elected boards at Michigan State, the University of Michigan, and Wayne State University are elected, I think it has to be a ballot measure, and they're trying to get it on the ballot in either August or November. I don't know how much interest people have in that, like the general public. I don't know what they know, so that might be a hurdle. I wonder if it will be any less political. Boards have come under fire for being political, but I don't know if having a governor-appointed board would make it less political. I was talking to someone this morning, and they said, you know, in other states like Virginia, where you have turnover, or if you have a governor from one party and then a governor from another party, they can go in and change who's on the university boards. So there's not a promise of stability with governor-appointed boards either.
1: So now we have Michigan's two biggest universities, U of M and MSU, without permanent presidents. How is Guskowitz's choice to leave going to impact these two big schools that anchor the state?
2: I think we are waiting to see how that plays out. I don't know if the job is necessarily, you know, I feel like there's always going to be someone who wants the job of a university president. I'd like to think that there's somebody out there who wants a challenge. I think a lot of people in the legislature in particular, a lot of Michigan's top political officials are concerned that it does impact the view of Michigan. And I think it impacts economics and things like that. And it could impact people wanting to attend the university. So it does have real financial implications for the state. It has real, implications for perceptions of the state. But again, I think that these are very strong institutions that will have people who want to lead them.
1: That was Detroit News reporter Sarah Atwood, who covers higher education.
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6: From NPR News, this is All Things Considered. I'm Juana Summers.
7: And I'm Scott Detrow. That Jetsons future of robot butlers doing all of our household chores may be coming sooner rather than later, but in order to get there, you may need to strap a camera to your head and record yourself washing dishes or folding laundry or taking out the trash. The idea is that all these videos will help train the AI robots. Wired writer Reese Rogers recently spent a week collecting this so-called egocentric data, which data companies are paying not exactly top dollar for. We called him to talk about his experience. Hi, Reese.
8: Hey, thank you so much for having me on today.
7: Let me just start with the why of this. Like, what is the point of all of these videos of people, I don't know, chopping onions or cleaning their sink or washing dishes?
8: Many people in Silicon Valley see robots as the next big frontier where breakthroughs are capable. And video data can really help robots understand the world, how it works, how they can move. And so many companies are paying users like myself and other people around the world to film themselves doing tasks at home and recording them so robots can learn from these thousands of videos and hopefully one day get better and actually be able to help out around the house.
7: And I want to talk about your experience doing this, but first help us draw the connection a little bit more about what happens after you upload a video of you washing dishes. Like, what are companies doing with this information?
8: So if I record a video of myself, say it's 1 minute, the camera is strapped to my forehead. It's recording both of my hands specifically because it's how robots are interacting with the world. It can show them what works and what doesn't work. So I send this one video off to a company. Maybe they're paying $20 an hour for uploaded videos. So I would only get maybe a dollar or two from that upload. And then the companies collate thousands of these videos and put hand tracking algorithms on there and look for patterns and package this data in very clean ways and then sell this data to a larger robotic company or maybe an AI company working on their models. And then by bolstering the amount of data behind the robots, it's often able to improve their ability at specific movements, like doing the chores.
7: How did it make you feel to do all of these chores and record yourself? Like, did this feel like a fulfilling job?
8: At the end of the week, I was the one feeling like the robot.
7: Yeah.
8: I left feeling, honestly, a little bored.
7: Yeah.
8: Recording all these repetitive tasks. There was one I was tying my shoes probably 20 times, tying it on, tying it off, tying it on, tying it off. I would not say this felt like a fulfilling job, but I do see this as the future of gig work. And oftentimes gig work is not fun or enjoyable. This might be another big type of gig work that people are not necessarily choosing to do because they're passionate about it. No, but because they have to. There's a line in the piece where we say, training a robot tonight to cook so you can put food on the table tomorrow. And it's a bleak sentence, but I think it really captures the spirit of what many, many workers might be living over the next few years.
7: Did anybody ever come across you when you had a camera strapped to your head doing any of these chores? Did you have any like awkward conversations with your neighbors as you were taking the trash out?
8: No, but I scurried out the back door as fast as I could and threw that trash away and scurried back inside because I'm not going to lie, I was embarrassed. At the end of the day, training a robot to do these chores, if it can do the chores, it can do so much more than that. So it kind of dawned on me that I really am kind of, in my small part, was training a robot to replace not only maybe a house cleaner, but also someone just walking around the street in the future.
7: Reese Rogers, Wired's service writer, thank you so much.
8: Thank you.
6: When you think about the industries driving the climate crisis, your local art museum probably doesn't spring to mind. To be fair, they aren't at the top of the list, but keeping a museum's temperature and humidity constant, rain or shine, all year long takes a massive amount of energy, and it's expensive. But as Maine Public Radio's Molly Enking reports, some museums are starting to make energy efficiency a priority.
9: In the basement of Maine's Portland Museum of Art is head of sustainability Mike Brown. This is where the museum's air is heated, cooled, humidified, or dehumidified, depending on the day. On the hour, really.
10: The reality of it is we only have about an hour and a half of ideal temperatures each year. So the rest of the time, we're conditioning that air. So it is a very energy-intensive process.
9: That high energy use is why, when nearly 200 nations created the 2015 Paris Climate Agreement, museum leaders came together to discuss how they could be part of the solution, too. The result? The BISO Green Protocol, official recommendations for curbing museums' overall footprint, including energy usage. It's been over a decade, but so far, worldwide adoption has been slow. But that's because
11: the fear when changing guidelines like that is damage to art.
9: Aaron Damon is head of collections at the Portland Museum of Art. It's been among the first museums in the U.S. to adopt the green standards. Until BISO, the gold standard for conservation were these really strict, what they call pristine indoor conditions, 70 degrees Fahrenheit with a fluctuation of only 2 degrees allowed up or down, and around 50% relative humidity. It was thought that that was best for the art, Damon says.
11: So as museum professionals, you're counting a lot on those conservation guidelines, and you certainly don't want to disrupt those if those are industry standard.
9: The BISO Green Protocol recommends widening those guardrails, 40 to 60% relative humidity, and 60 to 77 degrees Fahrenheit. But those changes are happening slowly, so you're not swinging from spring to summer in one day, but maybe over the course of a few months. Still, by implementing the more relaxed temperature standards, the Portland Museum of Art says they saw a whopping 30% reduction in energy costs last year. Savings like these are a big reason why museums are looking to switch to the BISO standard. And how did Portland's collection fare? No discernible damage. It turns out there's actually a lot of evidence that museum collections don't need such rigid temperature controls.
12: Actually, the scientific evidence that we've had for updating climate control parameters has been around for more than 25 years.
9: Caitlin Southwick is founder of a nonprofit that promotes sustainability in museums.
12: Museums have been kind of thinking about this since the early 2000s. But, you know, it was one of those points that it was like, if it ain't broke, don't fix it.
9: It kind of makes sense. These historical objects or paintings have weathered a lot over the centuries they've been in existence, says the Smithsonian's Amber Kerr. She notes that if you follow these new guardrails in your home, you'd feel pretty comfortable, and your stuff would be fine too.
13: You know, your furniture is not exploding on you. I hope not.
9: That's not to say objects don't need careful conservation, but the new thinking is that it needs to be more object specific. Wood, canvas, ceramic, homemade ink all need to be treated slightly differently, conservators tell me. There's not yet an official count of how many museums are abiding by the protocols, but there are thousands of museums across the country. If each of them were able to see a 30% reduction in energy use, that would be a significant win for the climate. For NPR News, I'm Molly Enking in Portland, Maine.